Hey, this is Tom Banyai. Tomorrow night at this time, I'll be here with you hosting Bluegrass Junction. But right now, let's get back to more of what Tom Shaker's got in store for you on tonight's edition of Soul Serenade. This is 90.5.

Can't do much better than Diana Ross and the Supremes. Come See About Me. That was a great hit from a CD titled Motown Legends. Before that, an interesting collaboration between Roberta Fleck and Donny Hathaway, Baby, I Love You. Major Harris, we heard Love Won't Let Me Wait, and in that same kind of soulful vein, Tower of Power started off the top of the hour with Remember Love. Brad Saylor in for Tom Shaker on Soul Serenade tonight. Lots more music, and we've got another Diana Ross piece coming up. Here she's paired with Lionel Richie doing Endless Love.

0: Oh, boy. Martha Ann Reeves and the Vandellas. Love is like a heat wave. That's a CD titled Motown Legends. We've been playing a few cuts off of that disc tonight. Also, before that, Percy Sledge, When a Man Loves a Woman. Can't do this show without that song, I think. And we started things off with Diana Ross and Lionel Richie. Beautiful duet, Endless Love. Brad Saylor sitting in for Tom Shaker here on the Soul Serenade at WICN. We've got Sam Cooke coming up right after this.
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0: Well, I probably ought to tell you what's going on here. First of all, Brad Saylor sitting in for Tom Shaker on the Soul Serenade on this Memorial Day Monday night. Hope you had a wonderful day. Weather cleared up towards the afternoon and a really nice sunny day. And we've been listening to, you know, I'm a little bit uncertain. Oh, did I make a note here? I guess we started off with Diana Ross and Lionel Richie, Endless Love. After that, Percy Sledge, When a Man Loves a Woman, I did announce that. Sorry. Martha Reeves and the Vandellas, Love is Like a Heat Wave, followed by Twistin' the Night Away. Sam Cooke, man, that was a great hit for him. The Stylistics, Betcha by Golly Wow. Really wonderful melody on that, I think. Mary Wells is what we just heard. Old Love, Let's Try Again. And How True, Never Give Up. So I think that's about it. And we've got some Isaac Hayes coming up, so stay tuned.
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And we are listening to Wilson Pickett, Outskirts of Town. Before that, a medley from Gladys Knight and the Pips, started with I Heard It from Through the Grapevine, Friendship Train, You Need Love Like I Do, and If I Were Your Woman. We actually had to cut that a little short. Sorry about that. Brad Saylor sitting in for Tom Shaker on Soul Serenade tonight. And we've got a lot more music. Here's Wilson, a little bit more of Wilson before the top of the hour.

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Well, I should probably let you know what you've been listening to. That was Bill Withers, Just the Two of Us, from his Greatest Hits CD. Carla Thomas sang B-A-B-Y. And before that, Richie Havens, a Bob Dylan tune, Just Like a Woman. Beautiful rendition of that tune. Soulful, I would say. And the Staple Singers started things off at the top of the hour with Long Walk to D.C. And Brad Saylor sitting in for Tom Shaker on the Soul Serenade tonight. Got a lot more great music coming up. And we will keep going with Stevie Wonder here now.

Yes. Sorry about that. Bill Withers, Lean on Me. Brad Saylor sitting in here for Tom Shaker on the Soul Serenade on a Monday night, a Memorial Day Monday night at that. Before that, Dionne Warwick. It's a CD titled Day Trippers, an R&B tribute to the Beatles. And it includes Dionne Warwick doing We Can Work It Out. I kind of enjoyed that one. Started things off with the great Stevie Wonder. Stevie Wonder. Need to enunciate a little bit there, Brad. And Did I Hear You Say You Love Me? Want to share some information with you. And coming up is, another duet, Diana Ross and Marvin Gaye. Should be interesting.

0: 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The sounds of Dan Gable and his orchestra fill the air as dancers glide across the floor of the ship's grand ballroom, recreating the sights and sounds of a bygone era.
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Well, that was obviously not, Diana Ross and Marvin Gaye. That was Diana Ross and Lionel Richie doing Endless Love. But let's go ahead and hear that Diana Ross and Marvin Gaye collaboration, Just Say, Just Say.

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0: And Brad Saylor sitting in for Tom Shaker here tonight, having a great time with this soul music, Motown, and all the wonderful iterations of this wonderful genre. We had just heard Marvin Gaye, How Sweet It Is to Be Loved by You. Before that, Sly and the Family Stone, Hot Fun in the Summertime, and we got summertime right around the corner, I think. A lot of nice weather coming up this week. And the Holmes Brothers, Got Myself Together. Things started off with Al Green, Million to One. And got some more great music after this. Well, having trouble finding something to play. I apologize for the break here. Here's the one I'm looking for.
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0: Well, that's Jerry Butler. What's the use of breaking up? And before that, Aretha Franklin, the classic You Make Me Feel Like a Natural Woman. Had a great time sitting in for Tom Shaker tonight. This is Brad Saylor. Hope you're having a wonderful evening, and there's a lot more music coming up here at WICN, so stay tuned.
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Bunker Down South. 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My name is Marty, and I'm looking forward to bringing you some great blues in this episode of Blues Hit Big Town. Don't go anywhere.

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Here's the Sauce Boss from With Extra Sauce. 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
0: Welcome back to set number two. Here's Curtis Salgado from Legacy Rewind live at the Triple Door in Seattle, Washington. 20 years of B.B. 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

Real pretty stuff right there from Reverend Freakchild. 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All right, we'll finish up set number two with the Cradle Collective, the name of the record, City of Blues. We'll hear the special one. All right, count it off, boys.

She always got excuses. I'm still trying to do my best. She always got excuses.

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0: Welcome back. It's set number three. Bring us to the top of the hour. We'll start it with Wayne Nicholson from Gin House, Shuckin' Corn. It's Blues It Big Down on 90.5 WICN.

Joey Stucco trio right there. Trouble Comes in Threes. Here's Patty Boy Zimmerman, a live shuffle. It's Blues at Big Town at 90.5 WICN.

Nice shuffle right there from the Patty Boy Zimmerman Band. Here's Miller and the Other Sinners from Thieves in the Breadline, Lowdown on Blues Hit Big Town.

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0: sounds of Dan Gable and his orchestra fill the air as dancers glide across the floor of the ship's grand ballroom, recreating the sights and sounds of a bygone era.
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2: Welcome back. It's hour number two of Blues Hit Big Town. Let's kick it off with Stefan Hillesheim, the title cut from his 2023 record, When I'm Gone. 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

Dave P. Moore and Fort Necessity. Here's the Johnny Max Band. The name of the record, Johnny Max and his so-called friends. Here's Memphis Women and Fried Chicken on Blues Hit Big Town.

0: You're tuned to 90.5 WICN. We'll be right back after these brief messages. Don't go away, folks.
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2: Interesting things have always happened here in our part of the state, Central Massachusetts. America's very first Nobel Prize winner was Albert Michelson, chairman of the physics department at Worcester's own Clark University. In 1902, he received the award for his work in calculating the speed of light. 10 years earlier, Clark University was selected as the site for the founding meeting of the American Psychology Association. Other locations that had been considered but not chosen may have been asking themselves, and how does that make you feel? Interesting things have always happened here in our part of the state, and you hear about them from the voice of arts and culture for Worcester and Central Massachusetts. 90.5 WICN.
0: 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Let's do some classic blues now. We'll start it off with Lowell Folsom, Reconsider Baby. You're tuned to 90.5 WICN Blues Hit Big Town.

0: say goodbye. 'Cause I'm gonna walk so highway, babe, until the day I die.
1: That was Big Bill Brunzi, Key to the Highway. Before that, Mississippi John Hurt did Candyman Blues. Jimmy Reed did Take Out Some Insurance. Memphis Slim did Messing Around. B.B. King and Buddy Guy did I Pity the Fool. And we started the set with Lowell Fulson, Reconsider Baby. We'll be right back after these messages. Don't go away.
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1: Welcome back to our last set here on Blues. Here's Stacy Mitchart and Charlie Musselwhite. Flip it to the other side on Blues Hit Big Town.
4: Pancakes burning from being overfried. If a pancake's burning from being overfried.

listening to Brooks Milgate from Roll with the Punches, the name of the tune, Interstate Shuffle. Before that, Curtis Salgado from Legacy Rewind live at the Triple Door. We heard Nobody But You. Peter Karp from Jersey Town. We heard House Full of Love. The Sauce Boss, the name of the record, With Extra Sauce. We heard Try This. And we started our last set with Stacy Mitchart and Charlie Musselwhite from No Rhyme or Reason. Flip it to the other side. You've been listening to Blues Hit Big Town, brought to you every second, fourth, and fifth Monday at 90.5. My name is Marty. Thank you to all the hardworking folks at 90.5 WICN, Jazz Plus for New England and the globe. And a special thanks to you, our valued listeners. We'll be back in 2 weeks with another great episode of Blues Hit Big Town. Hope that you can join us.

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4: It had been another day in a chain of days. Now you better make that weeks of sitting around the office playing solitaire without a case to work on. I was just about ready to throw in the towel for the day when... Yeah, it's open. She was a looker, but she looked scared.
5: Oh, I'm looking for Tony Tempo, the private detective.
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5: 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Viola String.
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8: Live from NPR News, I'm Giles Snyder. U.S. military says it hit southern Iran today with what it calls self-defense strikes. A statement says the strikes targeted missile launch sites and Iranian boats attempting to place mines, and that the strikes were carried out in order to protect U.S. troops. Meanwhile, Israel's military says it has carried out military strikes against the militant group Hezbollah in Lebanon's Bekaa Valley. The strike came after Israel said Monday it would escalate strikes against Hezbollah. Here's NPR's Jane Araf reporting from Beirut.
9: Over 1 million Lebanese have already been displaced by Israeli airstrikes despite an ongoing ceasefire. Israel has invaded southern Lebanon and launched hundreds of attacks a day, killing more than 3,000 people since the war restarted March 2nd, according to the Lebanese Health Ministry. Iran-backed Hezbollah has killed 22 soldiers and a military contractor and two civilians, Israel says. The U.S. is negotiating a peace deal with Iran, but Israel opposes Iran's condition that the war in Lebanon also end, along with any lasting ceasefire with the United States. Jane Araf, NPR News, Beirut.
8: The Trump administration is proposing a host of rules that would loosen firearms restrictions. One would allow veterans with severe mental health issues access to firearms. NPR's Jacqueline Diaz has more.
10: Some veterans are assigned what's called a fiduciary if they're found to be mentally incompetent. A fiduciary handles the vet's finances. And previously, the VA would automatically report veterans who are deemed mentally incompetent and have a fiduciary to the FBI, and they would lose access to guns. Earlier this year, the VA stopped this practice. Now the DOJ also wants to make it so any vet with a fiduciary won't lose their guns. Kyle Ann Hunter, CEO of Iraq and Afghanistan Veterans of America, says these moves are deeply concerning.
11: And yet, the messaging coming out of the DOJ is that firearms are a absolute right.
10: But other gun groups say vets should never lose their constitutional right to their guns. Jacqueline Diaz, NPR News.
8: Officials in Orange County in Southern California say the risk of a catastrophic chemical tank explosion is easing, and they've begun letting some of the 50,000 residents who were forced from their homes in Garden Grove to return. But Police Chief Amir Alfaro says some 15,000 are still being asked to stay away.
0: Please understand that we are doing this for your safety, and we will continue to work diligently so yet you will be able to return home hopefully soon.
8: Officials say the storage tank could still explode or leak, but the range of impact has been significantly reduced. Officials say they believe a crack in the tank relieved pressure and that crews have confirmed that temperatures in the tank are falling. This is NPR News. Jazz musician Sonny Rollins has died, according to his social media and his website. The 95-year-old tenor saxophonist died at his home in Woodstock, New York, Monday afternoon. No cause of death was given. Rollins was widely considered one of the greatest and influential jazz musicians of all time. NPR's Felix Contreras has this report.
2: Sonny Rollins was a sideman in the late 1940s, loaning his muscular tone to recordings by Bud Powell and drummer Roy Haynes, among others. By the mid-1950s, he was well on his way to a solo career, most notably with the album Saxophone Colossus, a tag that stayed with him for the rest of his life. That album included his signature song St. Thomas, a calypso-themed tune from his childhood. Sonny Rollins was born in Harlem to parents from the Virgin Islands. Rollins stopped performing in 2012 after over 7 decades, during which he received a Grammy Lifetime Achievement Award, the National Medal of Arts, and was named an NEA Jazzmaster. Felix Contreras, NPR News.
8: Texas Republicans are heading back to the polls Tuesday, voting in a closely watched runoff election between incumbent Senator John Cornyn and his challenger, State Attorney General Ken Paxton. Texas airways have been flooded with ads. Spending has topped $109 million between the two campaigns and groups that support them. Regional stock markets in Asia mixed in Tuesday trading. Japan's benchmark Nikkei share average edging lower. I'm Giles Snyder, NPR News.
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NPR News is next, followed by more great jazz.

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All I want is loving you and music, music, music. 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Later, it became known as the jukebox. 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

Interesting things have always happened here in our part of the state, Central Massachusetts. Every time you give someone a Valentine's Day card, you can thank Worcester native Esther Howland for mass-producing the first commercial Valentine's Day cards back in 1847. And you know the smiley face we see all the time? It was created for a big company in 1963 by Worcester artist and advertiser Harvey Ball, who sold it to that company for $45. And the company that now owns the rights to that smiley face, yeah, they rake in about $130 million every year. Good reason to smile. Interesting things have always happened here in our part of the state, and you hear about them from the voice of arts and culture for Worcester and Central Massachusetts, 90.5 WICN.

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NPR News is next, followed by more great jazz.

Interesting things have always happened here in our part of the state, central Massachusetts. Before the year 1840, it took two hands to adjust a wrench. Then a guy named Loring Coase of Worcester wasn't monkeying around when he invented the screw wrench that could be adjusted with just one hand. Thanks, Loring, for giving us what we now call the monkey wrench. And if you have shredded wheat as a part of your breakfast, you're having a taste of local history. In 1895, shredded wheat was first mass-produced by inventor Henry Perkey right here in Worcester. Interesting things have always happened here in our part of the state, and you hear about them from the voice of arts and culture for Worcester and Central Massachusetts, 90.5 WICN.

Interesting things have always happened here in our part of the state, Central Massachusetts. America's very first Nobel Prize winner was Albert Michelson, chairman of the physics department at Worcester's own Clark University. In 1902, he received the award for his work in calculating the speed of light. 10 years earlier, Clark University was selected as the site for the founding meeting of the American Psychology Association. Other locations that had been considered but not chosen may have been asking themselves, and how does that make you feel? Interesting things have always happened here in our part of the state, and you hear about them from the voice of arts and culture for Worcester and Central Massachusetts, 90.5 WICN.

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0: 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That's what jazz becomes. Z is for zest, our excitement about this music. 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
1: 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But where did he get the idea? 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No real flamingos there. And not from Berlin, where he grew up. None there either. You hear interesting things about our part of the state here on the Voice of Arts and Culture for Worcester and Central Massachusetts, 90.5 WICN.

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Interesting things have always happened here in our part of the state, Central Massachusetts. Every time you give someone a Valentine's Day card, you can thank Worcester native Esther Howland for mass-producing the first commercial Valentine's Day cards back in 1847. And you know the smiley face we see all the time? It was created for a big company in 1963 by Worcester artist and advertiser Harvey Ball, who sold it to that company for $45. And the company that now owns the rights to that smiley face, yeah, they rake in about $130 million every year. Good reason to smile. Interesting things have always happened here in our part of the state, and you hear about them from the voice of arts and culture for Worcester and Central Massachusetts, 90.5 WICN.

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The likely first ever jazz version of Someday My Prince Will Come from Snow White. Dave Brubeck's late 50s quartet off of his Dave Digs Disney album. David J. right here along with more, the finest of listener-supported jazz radio for you. The highly underappreciated piano artistry of Jessica Williams now to play The Judge.

Interesting things have always happened here in our part of the state, central Massachusetts. Before the year 1840, it took two hands to adjust a wrench. Then a guy named Loring Coes of Worcester wasn't monkeying around when he invented the screw wrench that could be adjusted with just one hand. Thanks, Loring, for giving us what we now call the monkey wrench. And if you have shredded wheat as a part of your breakfast, you're having a taste of local history. In 1895, shredded wheat was first mass-produced by inventor Henry Perkey right here in Worcester. Interesting things have always happened here in our part of the state, and you hear about them from the voice of arts and culture for Worcester and Central Massachusetts, 90.5 WICN.

Some evocative and inspired Stan Getz, backed by Kenny Barron's masterful piano work on El Sueno. Prior to that, we heard an exquisite What's New from trumpeter Kenny Dorham. Coming up next, it's pianist Eliana Elias to play Loire.

0: put another nickel in the Nickelodeon. All I want is loving you and music, music, music. 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

The soft side of Canadian sax man Fraser McPherson posing the question, how long has this been going on? Coming up next, the light and breezy swing of Charlie Bird and his trio on the Rodgers and Hart Gym, The Blue Room.

Thought you might like that. The Blue Bossa, as done by Janice Jaffe, with guitarist Marcos Cavalcante right along with her. Time for one more here this hour. Let's make it vintage. Cal Jader with tenor saxist Brew Moore, blowing straight ahead on Brew's Blues.

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0: Mm-hmm. Mm-hmm. When the Red Red Robin comes bobbing along. That was Yehudi Menuhin, Stephen Grappelli. We heard Michael Jackson before that, Rockin' Robin. Laverne Baker, Tweedledee, Bob Marley and the Wailers, Get Up, Stand Up. Cab Calloway recorded a song called Who's Yehudi? I don't think it was about Yehudi Menuhin, though. I think it was about a fictional Yehudi. But you know what they say, close enough for jazz.
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0: every tongue. 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Who's your hootie? Who's your hootie? 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

0: Ella Fitzgerald, recorded live back in 1961 at the Crescendo. You'll have to swing it, Mr. Paganini. Cab Calloway, Who's Yehudi? I don't think they meant Yehudi Menuhin. We heard Yehudi Menuhin just before that, along with Stephen Grappelli, When the Red, Red Robin Comes Bob, Bob, Bobbing Along. Paganini, there's no recordings by Paganini, of course. He was born in 1782, passed away in 1840 before the phonograph was invented. But the pieces that he wrote for violin, you know, are often recorded. The violin that he used was made in 1743. It has its own name, the violin, Il Canone. It's an Italian national treasure. It's been, it's insured for just millions and millions of dollars. It has been escorted through the streets of Genoa, Italy, with a parade rivaling any parade to honor any living person. The violin made by Guarnieri del Gesù, is that right? Belonged to Niccolò Paganini. Many classical violinists have used this violin oftentimes to record the music that Paganini wrote. Regina Carter, however, was the first non-classical musician to be allowed to play and record using that violin. And you know what? We're going to hear a track from her album called Paganini After a Dream, featuring Regina Carter playing Il Canone.
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Mm-hmm. Claude Bowling and Jean-Pierre Rampal. That was Baroque and Blue, parts one and two. You know, because that's how we do things around here. From Bowling Rampal Suite for Flute and Jazz Piano. Mm. We heard Maurizio de Alessandro before that, Jazz Variations on a Theme of Paganini. That's from a 2014 release, America in Bianco y Nero. Regina Carter playing Paganini's violin, Pavane. Is it Pavane or Pavane? From her album, Paganini After a Dream. Ella Fitzgerald, You'll Have to Swing It, Mr. Paganini. Yeah, you will just have to swing it. We're swinging it right now. Jazz musicians playing classical music. Classical musicians playing jazz music. I know. Well, you know, the boundaries. I've said this before, and I'm going to say it again right now. Because I happen to think this is not always, but oftentimes true, that the categories that things get put in are for the convenience of the people selling and buying the product, whatever it is, in this case, music. It is not necessarily an accurate description of the product. It's to make it easy to sell and market. What do you think about that? Hey, you know what else? It's Tribe Tune Tuesday. We got a few great tribe requests already lined up, ready to go. But how about you? Maybe you have something you'd like to hear today on Tuesdays. The tribe makes the playlist. We'll be doing that probably starting next hour. So send in your requests so I can start figuring out a good order to play them in, a playlist. Send them to me, Michelle, M-I-C-H-E-L-L-E, at WICN.org. 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

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What now?

0: Twingles Singers taking us to the top of the hour and to news time. Hey, pinkies up. We'll be right back after the news break.
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5: Live from NPR News in Washington, I'm Corva Coleman. The U.S. says it has fired on several Iranian missile launch sites and boats that were trying to lay mines. This comes as Qatar is hosting Iranian officials to discuss a possible deal with the U.S. Over the weekend, President Trump wrote online an agreement with Iran was, quote, largely negotiated. He said the Strait of Hormuz would be reopened. But Trump and White House officials have since backed off that. Today, Secretary of State Marco Rubio announced new plans to expand maritime surveillance in the Indo-Pacific region. This comes as China increases its presence in the area. NPR's Omkar Kandekar reports.
6: Rubio says the U.S. has agreed to share maritime surveillance data across the Indo-Pacific region with India, Japan, and Australia. He suggested the Quad security cooperation was prompted by fallout from Iran's closure of the Strait of Hormuz. Speaking to journalists in India, Rubio said that 60% of global trade passes through the Indo-Pacific and
7: current events remind us of what can happen when maritime security is impeded.
6: China's foreign ministry spokesperson said that cooperation between countries should contribute to regional peace and not target any third party. Omkar Khandekar, NPR News, New Delhi.
5: Russia renewed intense attacks on Ukraine over the weekend. NPR's Joanna Kakissis reports Russia says it's retaliating for a Ukrainian strike that killed more than 20 people at a college in Russian-occupied eastern Ukraine.
8: Ukraine denies targeting the school and says it hit a Russian elite drone unit nearby. But the Kremlin is also really agitated by Ukraine's use of long-range drones to target the lifeblood of the Russian economy, which is oil. Ukraine has struck Russian oil refineries and depots as well as ports.
5: NPR's Joanna Kakissis reporting. Texas Republicans are voting today in the most expensive Senate primary in history. NPR's Claudia Grisales report. Texas State Attorney General Ken Paxton is challenging incumbent Senator John Cornyn.
9: Paxton, a controversial MAGA loyalist, drew President Trump's endorsement over Cornyn. Here's Paxton celebrating with supporters at a rally in the Houston suburb of Katy, Texas.
10: We're going to change this country, and we're going to go help Donald Trump get it done.
9: Cornyn is warning his party a Paxton nomination could open the door for Democrats to win the seat.
11: This would be their first chance they've had in 30 or 40 years or longer to pick up a statewide office.
9: The race exposed a crack in the red wall of Texas, pitting the party's populist movement against its establishment wing, showcasing a fight that's been brewing for more than a decade for control of the party in a post-Trump era. Claudia DeSales, NPR News.
5: And you're listening to NPR News from Washington. President Trump will have a medical and dental exam today at Walter Reed National Military Medical Center. The White House says it's his annual preventative physical. This is his third checkup in 13 months. Trump will be 80 years old next month. There have been persistent questions about his health and fitness. The American housing market is unbalanced. There are plenty of Americans who would like to buy a home, but there are fewer homes that they can afford. NPR's Stephen Bisaha has more on a new report on housing affordability.
12: It's not just that houses have become more expensive since the pandemic. It's that there are fewer cheaper homes. In 2019, a family making $75,000 a year could afford about half of all home listings. In 2026, they could afford less than a quarter. This comes from a new report from Realtor.com and the National Association of Realtors. Nadia Evangela co-authored the report and says some areas are becoming better balanced.
13: In some high-cost areas, like, for example, San Jose, San Francisco, and San Diego, have even improved compared to pre-pandemic levels.
12: But she says there's a long way to go to making them affordable. Stephen Bisaha, NPR News.
5: The World Health Organization says there are 101 confirmed Ebola cases in Democratic Republic of the Congo. But the WHO says the outbreak is probably larger than that. There are more than 900 suspected Ebola cases and about 220 suspected deaths. In Uganda, there are 7 confirmed cases and 1 confirmed death. This is NPR.
14: 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Other contributors include the estate of Joan B. Kroc, whose bequest serves as an enduring investment in the future of public radio and seeks to help NPR be the model for high-quality journalism in the 21st century. 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
15: Hey, Tribe. Happy Tuesday. Listen, I'm out today. I found another show from the archives. This is from not all that long ago, but I really enjoyed it, and I hope that you enjoy listening to it as well. I'll be back with you tomorrow. Have a great day. I was thinking about this tune. I don't know why. You know how sometimes you wake up and there's a thing in your mind? And it was this song right here. Although not written specifically as an advertising jingle, later on became an incredibly popular advertising jingle for a fizzy beverage enjoyed the world over. Originally, though, it was written by Roger Cook and Roger Greenaway and sung by Susan Shirley. Here's Chet Atkins.

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1: These are the times that torment souls. In the course of our nation's history, the people of Boston have rallied bravely whenever the rights of man have been threatened. Today, a new crisis has arisen. The Metropolitan Transit Authority, better known as the MTA, is attempting to levy a burdensome tax on the population in the form of a subway fare increase. Citizens, hear me out. This could happen to you.

0: yeah. Oh, yeah. That's a good one. That's a good old one, huh? The Kingston Trio with MTA. Now, you know that can't happen today. Charlie's wife could never hand him a sandwich on the train today because the windows don't open anymore. Dave Loggins, please come to Boston. We heard Susan Shirley before that, a song called The Boy from Boston, Massachusetts, not giving a very good reputation to The Boy from Boston, Massachusetts. Yeah. And we heard a song which Susan Shirley actually recorded first, an instrumental version by Chet Atkins of I'd Like to Teach the World to Sing in Perfect Harmony. And for those of us of a certain age, we remember that as the theme song for a certain very popular beverage. They rewrote the lyrics a little bit, yeah. Playing some songs about Boston, no particular reason. I guess because I was playing that Chet Atkins and then I found that Susan Shirley had recorded that Boston tune. And the next thing I knew, there was a whole bag of Boston chips open right here in the studio.
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0: Early music from Lake Street Dive. This album, when did this come out? I'm not sure. No date on it. Anyway. Recorded at Wellspring Sound. Fabulous recording studio. We heard Peggy Lee, Boston Beans. What? No beans in Boston? What? And Ella Fitzgerald, The Back Bay Shuffle, recorded live at the Savoy in 1939, shortly after she had taken over Chick Webb's orchestra after his passing. She led that band for, had to have been maybe three, four years or so before she really went out on her own solo career. You could hear her vocal encouragements, egging the band on. You know, that's a big part of being a band leader. I mean, people don't, you know, once again, one of those kind of hidden in plain sight things. A band leader isn't only the person, like a conductor, that's necessarily actually indicating musically what people should do. Part of a band leader's job is to focus the energy in the room and siphon it back and forth, funnel it, I think is a better word, back and forth from the audience to the band, from the band to the audience. And so, you know, you can see in old videos of Cab Calloway, for example, how he was always exhorting the band. Duke Ellington, same thing, you know, from the piano, really making all the musicians feel fantastic about, you know, what they're doing. And then taking that energy, sending it out to the audience, and then also making sure that you take the energy from the audience and distribute it back out to the musicians. I know, that's a hidden in plain sight task of a band leader. Now that I've told you that, you're never going to be able to not know that. Anyway, getting some great requests in from the tribe. Oh, yeah. Glenn from Natick wrote in to say, hey, growing up in Alston and frequently playing near the Charles River, we considered falling in the river a death sentence. Yeah, it was that dirty. I know. Remember that? And then I was thinking when they started to clean it up. Remember that, Glenn, when they started to clean it up and that one guy swam across like a test case? He lived. Anyway, so we're just, I don't know why, I just found this bag of, you know, Boston chips and we're enjoying them. The Standells, Dirty Water, that's what reminded Glenn of that. We heard Charlie and the MTA from the Kingston Trio, Dave Loggins, Please Come to Boston, Susan Shirley, The Boy from Boston, Massachusetts. There's one song that people often think of nowadays, you know, more modern entry into the Boston Tunes song list. We're going to hear the Midnight String Quartet next.
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0: 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The sounds of Dan Gable and his orchestra fill the air as dancers glide across the floor of the ship's grand ballroom, recreating the sights and sounds of a bygone era.
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The wonderful Patty Larkin right there. Boston, the name of that tune. Bee Gees, Massachusetts. The Midnight String Quartet with the Dropkick Murphys song, I'm Shippin' Up to Boston. No particular reason, just, you know, found this bag of Massachusetts Boston chips lying around this morning. So, hey, why not? Why not? If I have enough time, we're going to end off the hour with a tune. Because, you know, Boston, almost spring, doing things outside together. Oh, there's one song. Yeah, we'll just see about that. How about this one right here? This is actually an official state song here in Massachusetts. It's Lenny Gamulka. Say hello to someone in Massachusetts.

0: keep singing. We'll be right back.
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4: Live from NPR News in Washington, I'm Corva Coleman. Iran says it has shot down a U.S. drone after the U.S. targeted Iranian Navy boats. That comes as Iran and the U.S. are negotiating a deal to reopen the Strait of Hormuz and enter nuclear talks. NPR's Daniel Estrin reports from Tel Aviv.
5: Secretary of State Marco Rubio said a deal could be days away, but it's unclear how the latest military escalation will affect efforts to reach a deal. Iran said at least four naval officers were killed in the U.S. attacks. The U.S. says it was targeting boats laying mines. And Iran reported explosions around a city on the Strait of Hormuz. That's the strategic waterway crucial to the world's oil and gas supplies that the U.S. wants Iran to reopen. Israel's opposition leader Yair Lapid called the Iran deal being negotiated bad. He argued it would be a matter of time before another war erupts between Israel and Iran. Daniel Estrin, NPR News, Tel Aviv.
4: Russia's foreign ministry is warning of a new round of heavy airstrikes on decision-making centers in Ukraine's capital, Kyiv. The Russian threat comes just 2 days after Russian forces carried out one of the heaviest airstrikes on the Ukrainian capital in more than 4 years of war. NPR's Charles Maines reports from Moscow.
6: Russia's top diplomat, Foreign Minister Sergei Lavrov, says he informed Secretary of State Marco Rubio of Russia's intention to carry out the attacks, and his ministry issued a statement calling on foreigners to leave the capital at once. Ukraine's government and European Union representatives in turn accuse Moscow of trying to sow fear and panic in Kyiv. Russia's justified its recent bombardment of the city as retaliation for alleged Ukrainian attacks against civilians. In particular, the Kremlin points to what it says was a deliberate drone strike last week on a college dormitory in Russian-occupied Luhansk that killed more than 20 people. Ukraine maintains it struck an elite drone command unit in the area. Charles Maines, NPR News, Moscow.
4: Several New Jersey lawmakers and Democratic Governor Mikey Sherrill were denied access to an Immigration and Customs Enforcement detention center yesterday. They tried to enter the center in Newark to check on detainees. They had heard from family members that some of their relatives inside had launched a hunger strike to protest conditions. The governor was denied entry, but some of the lawmakers gained access. Later, a tense standoff broke out between ICE agents and protesters. It is primary election runoff day in Texas. Republicans are choosing between two U.S. Senate candidates, incumbent John Cornyn and Texas Attorney General Ken Paxton. He's been endorsed by President Trump. The president will have a medical exam today at Walter Reed National Medical Center. The White House says it is his annual physical, but it is his third checkup there in 13 months. Trump turns 80 next month. You're listening to NPR. Some of the people told to evacuate in a Southern California neighborhood are now being allowed to return. That's after the threat of a chemical explosion was reduced. A chemical tank at risk of a catastrophic explosion has now started to cool off. As many as 50,000 people got the order to leave the Los Angeles suburb of Garden Grove. But authorities warned there is still a danger of a smaller tank explosion or fire. CBS and its parent company, Paramount, have backed away from efforts to limit the reposting of Stephen Colbert's mock appearance over the weekend. It was as the host of a Michigan cable public access show. NPR's Brian Mann reports Colbert posted the hour-long parody after he was ousted as the host of The Late Show after 11 years.
7: Colbert's tongue-in-cheek appearance on the program Only in Monroe went viral on social media. It included digs like this one at his old bosses.
8: So I am grateful to be able to be here on Monroe Community Media before they also get acquired by Paramount.
7: CBS initially sent copyright warnings to websites that reposted Colbert's appearance. In a statement to NPR, the company said the Monroe spoof was produced using CBS resources. But the company also said it has decided to waive further enforcement against sites that repost the program. During his late-night run, Colbert was a frequent critic of President Trump. He also jabbed regularly at CBS and Paramount after they canceled his top-rated show. Ryan Mann, NPR News.
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10: 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Here's a request from Triberino John from yesterday. It's Thelma Houston. This was a huge hit for Janis Joplin.

0: Linda Ronstadt, Martha Reeves and the Vandellas hit Heat Wave. We heard another song, same name, different song, Ella Fitzgerald, Heat Wave. Both of those going out to Triberino Ed, who wrote in, play anything warm. I hear that. A Harry James Orchestra, that one by request for Triberino Dawn. Rose Room. Thelma Houston, Janis Joplin's Hit Me and Bobby McGee. That one going out to Triberino John. Are you Jack or John? I know, I never can remember. What else we got here? We got some great requests. Let's get right back to it. Up next, a request for Triberino Linda, Dionne Warwick.
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0: Diana Ross and the Supremes, Someday We'll Be Together. We heard Herb Alpert from his album Whipped Cream and Other Delights, the title track Whipped Cream. Carol Kay playing bass on both of those tunes. Tribe Reno Tree wrote in and reminded us that today is Carol Kay's birthday. So happy to play those two tunes. We heard Dionne Warwick, If We Only Have Love. Tribe Reno Linda sent in her request for that tune last week. She really wanted to hear that tune. So glad we got a chance to get that one in there. A couple of songs about warm weather. What do we got next? Let's see. Tribe Reno K wanted to hear BG Adair. And that is coming up next.
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Junior Walker and the All Stars by request, along with Alberta Hunter. Those tunes going out to Trevorino Barry. We heard two tunes from Alberta Hunter recorded almost six decades apart. The first in 1924, Everybody Loves My Baby. And then we heard a track from her album Amtrak Blues, recorded in 1980. B.G. Adair. We heard that wonderful version of In My Life going out to Triberino K. Great requests. Thanks, Tribe, so much. You really requested some great tunes today, and I hope I put them together in a good way. Got a couple more. I think we can fit them both in. Here's Kate Bush.

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0: Bajo Fondo, the name of that group. Bajo Fondo. Pa Bayar, the instrumental version from the album. Kate Bush, How to Be Invisible. We heard Junior Walker and the All-Stars, Twist Lackawanna. A couple of tunes from Alberta Hunter recorded decades apart. And B.G. Adair, In My Life. Great song request today, Tribe. Thanks so much. Have a great day.
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0: Just playing solitaire without a case to work on. I was just about ready to throw in the towel for the day when... Yeah, it's open. She was a looker, but she looked scared.
1: I'm looking for Tony Tempo, the private detective.
0: You can stop looking, sweetheart. Come on in. You got a name?
1: Viola. Viola String.
0: You're kidding. What can I do for you?
1: Well, I need you to find something for me.
0: Yeah? What's missing?
1: Well, it's jazz. I love to listen to it, but I can't find it on the radio.
0: I knew there was something I liked about this dame. Sure, she had great legs, but what really got me was those ears. Anyone with an ear for jazz, I had to help. Hey, take it easy, doll. I know there's not much jazz on the radio these days, but I can help you.
1: Really?
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1: 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Goodbye. 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
4: Live from NPR News in Washington, I'm Corva Coleman. Texas Republicans are holding a runoff primary election today for the U.S. Senate. It pits incumbent GOP Senator John Cornyn against Texas Attorney General Ken Paxton, who has been endorsed by President Trump. NPR's Claudia Grisales says the GOP runoff vote has exposed a crack in Republican Party politics.
5: Brandon Rottinghouse, a political science professor at the University of Houston, says this is part of a bigger national struggle.
6: The Republican Party is pulling itself apart. Ideologically, this has been a long time coming.
5: The MAGA movement grew the party more than a decade ago. Now the question is the party's tent shrinking over Trump administration policies and its falling poll numbers?
4: NPR's Claudia Grisales reporting. The winner of the GOP Senate primary will go on to face Democratic State Senator James Tallarico in the fall. The White House says President Trump will visit his doctors today as part of a routine dental and medical assessment. Trump is the oldest person to be inaugurated as president. NPR's Deepa Shivaram reports there are persistent questions about his health and fitness for office.
7: Trump will visit Walter Reed National Military Medical Center outside Washington, D.C. It's typically where presidents are treated. The White House says this visit is, quote, part of his regular preventative health care. His last annual physical exam was in April 2025. Then last October, he went back to Walter Reed for a scheduled follow-up. The White House later revealed that was for a CT scan. Trump is the second oldest president in U.S. history after former President Joe Biden. For months, there have been questions about the president's health, including over his bruised hand and apparent fatigue during events. Trump has said the bruising is from taking too much aspirin. Deepa Shivaram, NPR News.
4: The World Health Organization says there are more than 100 confirmed Ebola deaths in Democratic Republic of the Congo. This comes as some health clinics in DRC have been attacked. NPR's Gabriella Emanuel reports people are demanding the bodies of their deceased loved ones.
8: Corpses of Ebola patients can be highly contagious, with the virus spreading through bodily fluids. In past outbreaks, funerals have helped drive the spread of Ebola. So doctors in the DRC are trying to change burial practices that are often centered around multi-day funeral rituals.
9: We have to build trust.
8: Dr. Baburu Kengeza is the Ebola response lead for Save the Children in his native DRC. He says the attacks underscore a problem.
9: Well, we didn't get the right message to the population. Let us maybe start from the scratch.
8: He says his team has engaged local leaders, including mayors, village chiefs, and religious leaders, to explain safe burials to their communities. Gabriela Emanuel, NPR News.
4: You're listening to NPR News from Washington. The U.S. has launched new attacks on Iran. It says it targeted missile launch sites and boats that were trying to lay mines. This comes as President Trump claimed over the weekend a peace deal with Iran was, quote, largely negotiated. But Iran disagreed, and White House officials have lowered these expectations. Jazz musician Sonny Rollins has died, according to his website. The 95-year-old tenor saxophonist died yesterday at his home in Woodstock, New York. NPR's Felix Contreras reports Rollins was widely considered one of the greatest and most influential jazz musicians of all time.
10: Sonny Rollins was a sideman in the late 1940s, loaning his muscular tone to recordings by Bud Powell and drummer Roy Haynes, among others. By the mid-1950s, he was well on his way to a solo career, most notably with the album Saxophone Colossus, a tag that stayed with him for the rest of his life. That album included his signature song, St. Thomas, a Calypso-themed tune from his childhood. Sonny Rollins was born in Harlem to parents from the Virgin Islands. Rollins stopped performing in 2012 after over seven decades, during which he received a Grammy Lifetime Achievement Award, the National Medal of Arts, and was named an NEA Jazzmaster. Felix Contreras, NPR News.
4: The Scripps National Spelling Bee starts today in Washington, D.C. It will run through Thursday. There are nearly 250 spellers who will be competing. I'm Corva Coleman, NPR News in Washington.
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12: Well, we have to start the show off today. Well, let's do the weather first here. We have a pretty nice day here today. Sunny, 82. And tonight, partly cloudy, 61 degrees. Wednesday, partly sunny, 83. Maybe a chance of some showers. Thursday, same, mostly sunny, slight chance of showers, 74. And right now in Grafton, it is 69 degrees, 68 in Holden, 68 here in Worcester. As you just heard, we just lost Sonny Rollins. Sonny Rollins was a great jazz guy, jazz sax. He did so much with so many people. We're going to play some tracks from him today, and we're going to start the hour off with St. Thomas off the Saxophone Colossus album for you here on WICN.

0: 90.5 WIC and Sonny Rollins, and that was with Steely Dan and the Asia album. We also heard in that set Sonny Rollins with the Rolling Stones, Waiting on a Friend, and we started the show off with Sonny Rollins, St. Thomas, off the famous album Saxophone Colossus. We'll hear a little bit more from Sonny Rollins later in the program, and big loss in the jazz community.
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0: 90.5 WICN Duke Ellington taking that A train. And before that, we heard Dean Martin with Mambo Italiano. We got some more Dean Martin coming up for John in Rutland. I'll be coming up in the next set. And we have a couple of birthdays today. We have Miles Davis's birthday today. And also the next, we're going to hear another birthday. Jeff from Milford reminded us about a birthday also.
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3: My entire life trajectory is due to being able to make music by getting an instrument that was provided to me by the school.
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0: Would you be a musician if nobody ever heard you?
1: Sure.
0: Why?
1: Because I love music. It's in my head. I can't get it out.
0: Hey, listen.
1: Yeah.
0: You're hearing it yourself.
1: I hear it now.
2: Miles Davis would have turned 100 this month, and having him as our Artist of the Month sets up a great opportunity to re-examine what he brought to jazz and American culture. Davis was a trumpet player and one of the foremost voices on his instrument to show us an aesthetic viewpoint based on playing less rather than that blazing stratospheric sense of his forebears. He gave us the same viewpoint in designing his ensemble. Miles was irresistibly cool on stage and on record. That slow-burn trumpet tone of Miles Davis, as steely as his personality was, he's somehow always Miles, led our ears home no matter what the musical environment. Throughout the month, you'll hear WICN dropping in on Miles Davis as Charlie Parker's wingman, the leader of a nine-piece textural vibration in the late 40s. Two incandescent small groups with John Coltrane in the 50s, monumental collaborations with arranger Gil Evans, the most flexible mid-60s combo in jazz, and the birth of the first waves of jazz rock fusion. Oh, and yes, the eternal, undeniable magic of his Kind of Blue. 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

90.5 WICN, Ella Fitzgerald with Summertime. We heard our artist of the month, happy birthday also to Miles Davis, Blue in Green. Levon Helm, also birthday today. Thank you, Jeff from Milford, let us know. Rag Mama Rag. And this is the new Stacey Kent album. And this is Paul McCartney's favorite song.

0: 90.5 WIC and going out to Guido in Holden. And that was Sea Level Rain in Spain. We heard Sonny Rollins in that set, Mambo Bounce, with the Sonny Rollins with the Modern Jazz Quartet. We heard Van Morrison, Into the Mystic. And we had also in that set, One for John in Rutland. We had An Evening in Roma. And that was for John in Rutland. What do we got coming up? We got one for Linda in Douglas right after this. And yes, we do have one for Tom in Connecticut.
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0: 90.5 WIC and going out to Maureen. Yes, Chet Baker. And that was Somewhere Over the Rainbow. For Tom in Connecticut, for the Flying Burrito Brothers, Sin City, we had Jason Gould doing Hello. For Linda in Douglas. And what do we have coming up? We have some George Shearing. We got one coming up for Pam in Holden. And one of my favorites.
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0: 90.5 WICN, Billy Eckstein on Green Dolphin Street. Ray Charles, Betty Carter, before that, Side by Side. Queen for Charlie in Blackstone, My Melancholy Blues. And what do we have coming up? We have the new Arturo Sandoval right now for you on WICN.
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0: 90.5 WICN, and that was Steve Wilson. The album is Enduring Sonnets, and this soon right here, Are You Volta. Before that, Arturo Sandoval, Panza, and that is off his new release, Sangu. And I'm Joe Cicero. I am enjoying playing great music for you. Coming up, we got a request for another Sonny Rollins tune. As you know, we lost Sonny Rollins yesterday. So we got that coming up for you on WICN.
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2: Live from NPR News in Washington, I'm Corva Coleman. A three-judge federal court has blocked the state of Alabama from using a new congressional map. It would get rid of one majority black congressional district. Alabama lawmakers have been trying to redraw the state's map even before the U.S. Supreme Court gutted a key section of the Voting Rights Act in April. Today, the three-judge federal court said the new Alabama map discriminates against black voters on purpose and cannot be used for this year's midterm elections. The state says it will appeal. The South Carolina State Senate could decide today whether to redraw the state's congressional map there. The Republican-led chamber voted over the weekend to advance a new map. The state's primary is on June 9th, and today is the first day of early voting. It's not clear if some votes cast today in South Carolina will count. Texas Republicans are voting today in the most expensive Senate primary in history. NPR's Claudia Grisales reports State Attorney General Ken Paxton is challenging incumbent Republican Senator John Cornyn.
3: Paxton, a controversial MAGA loyalist, drew President Trump's endorsement over Cornyn. Here's Paxton celebrating with supporters at a rally in the Houston suburb of Katy, Texas.
4: We're going to change this country, and we're going to go help Donald Trump get it done.
3: Cornyn is warning his party a Paxton nomination could open the door for Democrats to win the seat.
5: This would be their first chance they've had in 30 or 40 years or longer to pick up a statewide office.
3: The race exposed a crack in the red wall of Texas, pitting the party's populist movement against its establishment wing, showcasing a fight that's been brewing for more than a decade for control of the party in a post-Trump era. Claudia DeSales, NPR News.
2: The U.S. military says it has fired on Iranian missile launch sites, and it fired on ships that were laying mines. Iran has condemned the U.S. military action today. The Ebola outbreak in the Democratic Republic of the Congo is outpacing efforts to respond. That's according to the World Health Organization. NPR's Jonathan Lambert reports there are at least 220 suspected deaths.
6: The outbreak is still largely centered in northeastern DRC. But over the weekend, more cases were reported in Uganda, bringing their total to 7 confirmed cases. On Monday, WHO Director General Tedros Adhanom Ghebreyesus said the outbreak will likely get worse before it gets better. The outbreak is challenging for a few reasons. First, delays in detection allowed the virus to spread for a couple of months undeterred. There are also no approved vaccines or treatments for this species of Ebola. That leaves victims with supportive care at clinics, which can be hard to come by in this region. Bread and butter public health responses, like tracing contacts of sick people and requesting that they isolate, are the main tools for stemming the outbreak. Jonathan Lambert, NPR News.
2: This is NPR. Ukraine's military says it has hit Russian military sites in occupied Ukraine, and a separate strike shut down an oil refinery in Russia. NPR's Joanna Kakissis reports from Kyiv. Russia is escalating its threats against Ukraine's capital following its own weekend strikes.
7: Russian Foreign Minister Sergei Lavrov told Secretary of State Marco Rubio to evacuate the U.S. embassy in Kyiv. Lavrov said the Kremlin is planning strikes on, quote, decision-making centers there. Rubio said he would relay the message to President Trump. In a video address, Ukrainian President Volodymyr Zelensky said his country's military has used technology to halt Russian advances on the front lines.
8: Все не просто. Ми обороняємось активно.
7: It's not easy, he said. We are still actively defending it. This year, though, we have achieved better results. Zelensky claims Ukraine's long-range drone strikes have also cut Russian oil refining capacity by 10%. Joanna Kakissis, NPR News, Kyiv.
2: Some of the people told to evacuate in a southern California neighborhood are being allowed to return. That's after the threat of a chemical explosion was reduced. A chemical tank at risk of a catastrophic explosion has started to cool off. As many as 50,000 people got the orders to leave the Los Angeles suburb of Garden Grove, but authorities warned there is still a danger of a smaller explosion or fire. The Scripps National Spelling Bee starts today in Washington, D.C. and runs through Thursday. There are nearly 250 spellers. I'm Korva Coleman, NPR News.
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0: Sunny today. High of 82, partly cloudy this evening. 61 is the low. Wednesday, partly sunny. Chance of showers, about 30%. 83 is the high. And same thing Thursday, mostly sunny. A little bit cooler, 74. And we do have a 20% chance of showers on Thursday. And right now in Millis, it is 73 degrees. Millbury, 72 here in Worcester. And Sparky in Douglas wanted to hear some more Sonny Rollins, big loss. And we got some more Sonny Rollins for you

90.5 WICN. Going out to Pam and Holden. And that is David Sanborn, Bang Bang. We also heard in that set Natalie Cole, Unforgettable. We heard also Sonny Rollins, Why Don't I? And got some more great tunes coming up for you here on your station, WICN.

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0: 90.5 WICM, Bobby Darin, What Kind of Fool Am I? We heard Les Baxter in that set for our friends in the Exotica group, I Love Paris. We had Cal Jada also for Dominic in Lemonster, My One and Only Love. We had Michael Bublé doing one of Pauline and Arkansas's favorites, Sway. And we got some Wes Montgomery coming up. Maybe some Joe Williams also for you on WICN.
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0: 90.5 WICN, Big Band of Brothers with Dreams. We heard Wes Montgomery in the set, What the World Needs Now is Love. Good idea. Bobby Darin, What a Fool I Am. What kind of fool I am. And what do we got right now? We got the new Elaine Elias. A couple tunes before Rick comes on with the blend.
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90.5 WICN, Dave Stryker, and that's Van Gelder's Place off the Blue Fire album. Elaine Elias with her top 50 album, Aya Vio, and that's Sodanka Samba. I am Joe Cicero, and up right after the news, Rick McCarthy, here on your station, WICN.

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1: Live from NPR News in Washington, I'm Janine Herbst. Iran says it shot down a U.S. drone after the U.S. targeted Iranian Navy boats. That comes as Iran and the U.S. are negotiating a deal to reopen the Strait of Hormuz and enter nuclear talks. NPR's Daniel Estrin has more from Tel Aviv.
2: Secretary of State Marco Rubio said a deal could be days away, but it's unclear how the latest military escalation will affect efforts to reach a deal. Iran said at least four naval officers were killed in the U.S. attacks. The U.S. says it was targeting boats laying mines. And Iran reported explosions around a city on the Strait of Hormuz. That's the strategic waterway crucial to the world's oil and gas supplies that the U.S. wants Iran to reopen. Israel's opposition leader Yair Lapid called the Iran deal being negotiated bad. He argued it would be a matter of time before another war erupts between Israel and Iran. Daniel Estrin, NPR News, Tel Aviv.
1: In Texas today, a high-stakes Senate primary runoff is taking place between two Republicans, incumbent Senator John Cornyn and State Attorney General Ken Paxton, whom President Trump endorsed. Cornyn is trying for the nomination for a fifth term, and NPR's Claudia Grisales has more.
3: This race exposed a crack in the red wall of Texas. It pit the party's populist movement against its establishment wing. Senator John Cornyn, a fixture of the establishment, was already facing a tough re-election fight. Now, with President Trump's endorsement of controversial MAGA loyalist Kent Paxton, the Cornyn campaign is on life support.
1: NPR's Claudia Grisales. This amid Trump's falling poll numbers and voters angry over rising prices of food and gas, Democrats avoided a runoff with their party's Senate nominee, James Tallarico. The White House says President Trump will visit his doctors today as part of a routine dental and medical assessment. He is the oldest person to be inaugurated as president. And as NPR's Deepa Shivaram reports, there are persistent questions about his health and his fitness for office.
4: Trump will visit Walter Reed National Military Medical Center outside Washington, D.C. It's typically where presidents are treated. The White House says this visit is, quote, part of his regular preventative health care. His last annual physical exam was in April 2025. Then last October, he went back to Walter Reed for a scheduled follow-up. The White House later revealed that was for a CT scan. Trump is the second oldest president in U.S. history after former President Joe Biden. For months, there have been questions about the president's health, including over his bruised hand and apparent fatigue during events. Trump has said the bruising is from taking too much aspirin. Deepa Shivaram, NPR News.
1: Wall Street's trading in mixed territory at this hour. The Dow is down 93, Nasdaq up 232. 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A live streamer who's accumulated tens of thousands of followers for posting videos calling other people racial slurs is facing attempted murder charges. Cynthia Abrams from member station WPLN reports Dalton Etherly, known online as Chud the Builder, is being held on a $1 million bond.
5: Dalton Etherly, who is white, allegedly shot and wounded a black man outside a courthouse in Montgomery County, Tennessee, earlier this month. He had also been arrested on different charges days earlier, after Etherly allegedly became disruptive and made racial statements at a restaurant in Nashville, and then refused to pay for his meal. Etherly's case has stoked debate over free speech. Under the name Chud the Builder, he has garnered a following for posting hate-filled interactions on social media. Since his arrest, his followers have donated hundreds of thousands of dollars to support him and his family. For NPR News, I'm Cynthia Abrams in Nashville.
1: It's been hot in parts of Western Europe, scorching hot as temperature records are being broken and governments are issuing warnings. In France and Britain, there are several drownings reported as people try to cool off. Yesterday was the hottest day in May on record for the UK, and France is also seeing record highs with forecasts of around 97 degrees Fahrenheit. The country's National Weather Service says a heat dome held in place by high-pressure weather front is producing temperatures more than 10 degrees higher than usual for this time of year. I'm Janine Herbst, and you're listening to NPR News from Washington.
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7: And a very good Tuesday afternoon to you. And on this Tuesday afternoon, it is going to be very nice. Sunny skies throughout the afternoon and a high of near 82 degrees. Tonight will be partly cloudy with a low of around 61 degrees. Tomorrow, Wednesday, we have a chance of showers and thunderstorms later in the day, increasing clouds with a high of near 83 degrees. Wednesday night will be mostly cloudy with a low of around 58 degrees. And finally, on Thursday, we will have mostly sunny skies with a high of near 74 degrees. Right now in Ashland, Massachusetts, it is 79 degrees. And here in downtown Worcester, Massachusetts, we have fair skies and a current temperature of 76 degrees. It's 12:07 and your dial is set to 90.5 WICN here in Worcester, Massachusetts. I'm Rick McCarthy, and you are listening to The Blend on your Jazz Plus station. We are streaming at WICN.org around the globe. I want to thank you very much for tuning in on this lovely Tuesday afternoon. As we always do, we begin with new music. We've got a lot of new releases constantly coming in, and we're going to start off with one of those that came in this week. It's called, this is from saxophonist Jan Harbeck and his quartet. This is from a brand new release called Conversation, and we are going to hear a tune from this called Out of the Blue, right here for you on The Blend.

0: Hey, you are tuned to 90.5 WICN, and you are listening to New at Noon on this Tuesday afternoon. That is vocalist Charlie Wood. We began with two releases released on the Stunt Records label. This is a wonderful label. They've been putting out some great stuff over the past few years. Charlie Wood, vocalist Charlie Wood, and the name of the disc is A Timeless Place, and we just heard that tune. A Timeless Place was actually the original name of that tune is The Peacocks, written by saxophonist Jimmy Rawls, and with lyrics written by Norma Winstone back in 1993, and that's what we just heard, those lyrics. And that tune with lyrics called A Timeless Place, Charlie Wood. We'll be hearing more from that disc. And before that, we began with music from saxophonist Jan Harbeck and his quartet from a disc called Conversation. Again, another Stunt Records release and a tune called Out of the Blue. It is 12:19. 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And I want to make a note that, as many of you know, Sonny Rollins passed away either yesterday or today. And I just want to note that we'll be hearing a little Sonny Rollins coming up in the second hour. But we will continue with the new music here in the first hour of New at Noon. And if you want to get in touch, call us at 508-752-0700, or the email address is rick@wicn.org.
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0: That is new from drummer Russ Miller, and it's called Mind. This is an EP, actually, and it is part of a upcoming album, I guess, that is going to be called Soul, Mind, and Body. It's going to be a four-disc complete set of music. But this is the first release from that, and he released five tunes on this particular EP, which he calls Mind. Again, it's drummer Russ Miller. And we just heard a tune written by pianist and composer Ray Bryant. It's called Bebop Irishman. Hey, I resemble that remark. Bebop Irishman. He has with him Tony Monaco on the Hammond B3, and that was Ernie Watts on the tenor sax. And on this particular EP, that's pretty much all the musicians on here. Mind from Russ Miller. And before that, we heard a tune from the group Duende Libre from an album called Invocation, and a tune they call Song for Seals, Duende Libre. And we started the set off with something from trombonist Altin Senkelar. And this is from his new Positone Records release called Natural Rhythm, and a tune that he wrote called Baya de Plena. Baya de Plena. He has with him Alex Norris on the trumpet, Boris Kozlov on bass, Art Hirahara on piano. He's got a few others, Cheryl Cassidy on alto, number of others as well. Altin Senkelar from his brand new disc, Natural Rhythm.
1: If you enjoy museums, Samuel Slater's contributions to the Industrial Revolution are highlighted in the town of Webster at the Samuel Slater Museum, one of the area's newest attractions. Also new is Worcester's Major Taylor Museum, celebrating the life of the Worcester Whirlwind bicycling champion Marshall Major Taylor. You hear interesting things about our part of the state here on the Voice of Arts and Culture for Worcester and Central Massachusetts, 90.5 WICN.

going home, going now, going home, going nowhere, going broke, going nowhere, going rogue, going now, going out.

Clarinetist Virginia McDonald, right here on New at Noon, and that is brand new. It's called In Search Of, the name of the album. This is a Cellar Live release, and we just heard the title tune, In Search Of, from Virginia McDonald. She has with her Jeffrey Keyser on the piano, Ira Coleman on bass, Curtis Noasad on the drums. Virginia McDonald from In Search Of. And before that, we heard from vocalist Dominique Fille-Aimé, something from her disc, My World is the Sun, again, brand new, and a tune, one of her compositions called Going Home, Dominique Fille-Aimé. And I think before that, that was it for that set. All right, we're coming up on 12:48, and you are indeed listening to The Blend here on your Jazz Plus station, 90.5 WICN, where we are going to continue with the tunes. This is a new release from guitarist Fumika Asari, and it's called, the name of the album is Enter a New Phase, and here is a very nice version of the Beatles tune, Here, There, and Everywhere. Right for you, right here for you, Here, There, and Everywhere on The Blend.

0: And we bring this Tuesday edition of New at Noon to a close with a brand new release from trumpeter Jared Hall. This is from his disc Hometown, and we just heard the title tune off of this. No, we did not. I'm mistaken. We heard a tune titled Family Groove from this. Troy Roberts on the tenor, Ben Markley on piano, Michael Glynn on bass, and Kyle Swan on the drums, Jared Hall. Before that, we heard from Japanese guitarist Fumika Asari from an album called Enter a New Phase, and her version of the Beatles tune Here, There, and Everywhere, credited to Lennon McCartney, but actually written by Paul McCartney. Here, There, and Everywhere, Fumika Asari. I'm Rick McCarthy. This is The Blend. NPR News is next.
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2: Live from NPR News in Washington, I'm Janine Herbst. Secretary of State Marco Rubio has announced plans for expanded maritime surveillance in the Indo-Pacific. It comes amid China's increased presence in the region, as NPR's Omkar Kandikar reports.
3: Rubio says the U.S. has agreed to share maritime surveillance data across the Indo-Pacific region with India, Japan, and Australia. He suggested the Quad security cooperation was prompted by fallout from Iran's closure of the Strait of Hormuz. Speaking to journalists in India, Rubio said that 60% of global trade passes through the Indo-Pacific and
4: current events remind us of what can happen when maritime security is impeded.
3: China's foreign ministry spokesperson said that cooperation between countries should contribute to regional peace and not target any third party. Omkar Khandekar, NPR News, New Delhi.
2: Russia launched more than 100 drones and two ballistic missiles at Ukraine overnight. This after Moscow warned foreign citizens and diplomats yesterday to leave Kyiv, citing its planned strikes on the Ukrainian capital. But despite the threats, the EU and other delegations say they will stay put. NPR's Joanna Kakissis has more.
5: Putin says Russia is retaliating for a drone strike the Russians say killed more than 20 people, many of them teenagers, at a college in Russian-occupied eastern Ukraine. Ukraine denies targeting the school and says it hit a Russian elite drone unit nearby. But the Kremlin is also really agitated by Ukraine's use of long-range drones to target the lifeblood of the Russian economy, which is oil. Ukraine has struck Russian oil refineries and depots as well as ports.
2: NPR's Joanna Kakissis reporting. Democrats think they have a chance to win back the Senate in next November's midterm elections. Anthony Brooks of member station WBUR reports Democrat Graham Plattner is leading the charge, hoping to beat Republican Senator Susan Collins.
6: Any road to victory for Democrats probably runs through Maine, where Plattner, the 41-year-old veteran and oyster farmer, is waging a populist campaign against Collins. He's expected to win the primary 2 weeks from today after Maine's Democratic Governor Janet Mills dropped out. At a Memorial Day rally, Plattner slammed Republicans for the war in Iran and promised that Democrats like him would help working-class Americans.
7: Our tax dollars can build schools and hospitals in America instead of bombs to drop on them in Gaza and Iran.
6: Polls show Plattner leading Collins, a moderate running for her sixth term who calls Plattner too extreme. For NPR News, I'm Anthony Brooks in Portland, Maine.
2: Wall Street is trading in mixed territory at this hour. The Dow is down 154 points. You're listening to NPR News. The Scripps National Spelling Bee is underway in Washington, D.C., with 247 of the best young spellers in the English language competing this year in the Bee. That field will be cut down to around a dozen finalists, and the winner will be announced on Thursday. That winner gets $52,500 in cash, a trophy, and medal, and also reference works from the Encyclopedia Britannica and Merriam-Webster. The U.S. men's national soccer team will officially name their roster today for this summer's FIFA World Cup. NPR's William Jones has more.
8: Head coach Mauricio Pochettino will unveil his 26-man roster in New York this afternoon. He's expected to blend tournament veterans like AC Milan forward Christian Pulisic and Juventus's Weston McKennie with several younger players making their World Cup debut. The US team enters the tournament ranked 16th in the FIFA World Rankings. They'll open their campaign against Paraguay on June 12th at the SoFi Stadium in Inglewood, California. The US will also go up against Australia and Turkey in their group, and the results of those games will determine whether they qualify for the knockout stage. The US is co-hosting the World Cup with Mexico and Canada. Mexico will take on South Africa in the tournament curtain raiser at the iconic Estadio Azteca in Mexico City. William Jones, NPR News.
2: On Wall Street, the Dow is down 173 points. The Nasdaq is up 251 points. That's up nearly 1%. 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
1: 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This afternoon at 3, you'll be in the right zone with Standard Time and Tom Newtley. Here's your updated local weather forecast.
0: We have a nice day out there. It will be sunny for the rest of the afternoon, and we will have a high of near 82 degrees. Tonight will be partly cloudy with a low of around 61 degrees. Wednesday, there is a chance of showers and thunderstorms in the afternoon. We will have increasing clouds throughout the day with a high of near 83 degrees. Wednesday night will be mostly cloudy with a low of around 58. And finally, on Thursday, a slight chance of showers in the afternoon. Otherwise, it will be mostly sunny with a high of near 74 degrees. Right now in Fitchburg, it is 80 degrees. And here in the city of Worcester, we currently have fair skies and a temperature of 78 degrees. Good afternoon to you on this Tuesday afternoon. It is Tuesday, May 26th. We're heading towards the end of May. I'm Rick McCarthy, and you are listening to The Blend on your Jazz Plus station, 90.5. We are streaming at WICN.org, and we are also broadcasting live right here in the Joe Zupan on-air studio. So I want to thank you for tuning in on this Tuesday, wherever you may be. Many of you already know that we lost a great yesterday. The great, great Sonny Rollins passed away yesterday, May 25th. He died at the age of 95. He had an extensive career. He was born in 1930, and his last studio recording was in 2006. So whatever that span of years is, he started right out of high school. So that is a lot of music over that many years. So we're going to hear a little bit of Sonny Rollins this afternoon to really do it justice. He should have his own show. And obviously, I didn't have time to do a whole show, but we will definitely hear some tunes from throughout his career, and we will start off with one right now. We're going to start off with a great album from Sonny Rollins called Way Out West, and we're going to hear his version of the tune, I'm an Old Cowhand, right here for you on The Blend.

0: And we begin hour two of The Blend with a couple of tunes that were, one of which was co-written by him and another one which was written by Johnny Mercer. That one is Skylark, and that is the voice of Abby Lincoln from an album called It's Me. This came out in 2013 on the Verve label. And, of course, that is, again, a rendition of Hoagy Carmichael and Johnny Mercer's tune, Skylark. And then we started off the hour with one of the world's jazz greats, Sonny Rollins, who passed away yesterday at the age of 95 after an amazingly long career. And we just heard something from one of his great albums, 1957's Way Out West, and his version of Johnny Mercer's tune, I'm an Old Cowhand. Way Out West was recorded, as I noted, back in 1957, and he was accompanied here by Sonny Rollins. He was accompanied by Ray Brown on bass and Shelly Mann on the drums. And in a description of the recording of that album, it's noted that the recording started at 3 o'clock in the morning because of the musicians' busy schedules. After 4 hours of intense concentration, Sonny Rollins said, I'm hot now. He was ready to go. And so they continued on. And I mean, they had half the album done in those 4 hours. Jazz musicians just record so quickly. It's amazing to me. But a great album and just one of the greats, Sonny Rollins. And we'll hear more over the next couple of hours from Sonny Rollins. It's 1:21. 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I'm Rick McCarthy with you until 3 o'clock this afternoon.
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0: That is taken from an album that came out in 2016. It's called Hudson, and this was drummer Jack DeJohnette, bassist Larry Grenadier, John Medeski on the keys, and guitarist John Schofield, and their version of the tune written by Robbie Robertson and done by the band Up on Cripple Creek. From the album Hudson. And before that, we heard from trumpeter Palle Mickelborg and something from his 1992 Columbia release called Anything But Gray, and a tune titled Glass Painting, Palle Mickelborg. It is coming up on 1:35. 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I want to remind you that coming up right after NPR News at 3, you've got more music on Standard Time, and your host this afternoon is our good friend Tom Newtley, so please stay tuned for that.
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That is a tune titled The Dumbing Down of Love, and that is from a band called Frau Frau, F-R-O-U, Frau Frau. And that is from a 2002 disc called Details, and that is their vocalist is Imogen Heap, Frau Frau. And I discovered that band, I discovered that band by chance. I saw a movie back in 2004 called Garden State, and they had a great soundtrack to it, and one of the tunes on there was a tune from this band called Let's Go that I fell in love with and went out and immediately picked up this CD. And before that, we heard a new release from the Ellen Rowe Quartet, and we heard something from the album Vinton's Cove, a tune called Clipped in Blues. The Ellen Rowe Quartet, Ellen Rowe on piano, Mike Sakish on the sax, Dennis Carroll on bass, and Pete Sears on the drums. And finally, we started the set off with music from trumpeter Nick DeMaria, if I can get that out, from a disc called The Beatnik, and we heard a tune from this titled Shaw. Nick DeMaria. From his album, The Beatnik. All right, we've got time for a couple more tunes, and then NPR News comes our way, so let's get right to it. This is a tune from bassist Lee Smith. This is from his album from 2012, Sitting on a Secret, and we're going to hear a tune he wrote called Front and Center.

0: We bring the second hour of this Tuesday edition of The Blend to a close with a tune from multi-instrumentalist Adrian Young. Adrian Young is the one of the co-founders of the Jazz is Dead series of discs. There are quite a few of them at this point. Adrian Young, and this is an album of his own that he simply titles Young, and a tune titled Different Directions, Adrian Young. Before that, we heard a tune from bassist Lee Smith. This is from his 2012 CD, Sittin' on a Secret. One of his compositions called Front and Center. He has with him, among others, Anthony Wansey on the piano, Tim Warfield on the tenor and soprano, Dwayne Eubanks on trumpet, and a number of others. Lee Smith, Sittin' on a Secret. I'm Rick McCarthy. You are indeed listening to The Blend. NPR News is next.
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2: Live from NPR News in Washington, I'm Janine Herbst. Tensions are growing between Iran and the U.S. after the U.S. military attacked several sites in southern Iran last night, citing self-defense. Iranian officials threatened to respond by force. And today, the foreign ministry accused the U.S. of violating the fragile ceasefire agreement, suggesting Washington's actions could undermine efforts to end the U.S.-Israeli war in Iran through talks. This as those peace talks continue that apparently include reopening the Strait of Hormuz. Karim Sajadpour is an American policy analyst at the Carnegie Endowment for International Peace. He says mistrust between Iran and Washington continues.
3: Negotiations between America and Iran are always zero trust and zero sum. And what that means is that they never happen quickly.
2: Speaking there to NPR's Morning Edition. A federal court is blocking Alabama's attempt to use a congressional map that favors Republicans. NPR's Debbie Elliott reports this ruling comes in a long-running redistricting case over black representation.
4: A three-judge panel is granting a temporary injunction sought by black voters who argued the state is trying to use a map that the same federal court found to intentionally discriminate against them. Alabama's Republican-controlled legislature pushed through the redistricting plan earlier this month after the U.S. Supreme Court ruled in a Louisiana case that race should not be used to draw district lines. The black congressman whose district is threatened, Democrat Shamari Figures of Mobile, says he's pleased with the ruling, but notes the fight is far from over. Alabama Attorney General Steve Marshall says the state will immediately appeal to the U.S. Supreme Court. Debbie Elliott, NPR News.
2: The World Health Organization says the Ebola outbreak in the Democratic Republic of Congo is outpacing efforts to respond. As NPR's Jonathan Lambert reports, there are at least 220 suspected deaths and more than 900 suspected cases in the region.
5: The outbreak is still largely centered in northeastern DRC, but over the weekend, more cases were reported in Uganda, bringing their total to 7 confirmed cases. On Monday, WHO Director General Tedros Adhanom Ghebreyesus said the outbreak will likely get worse before it gets better. The outbreak is challenging for a few reasons. First, delays in detection allowed the virus to spread for a couple of months undeterred. There are also no approved vaccines or treatments for this species of Ebola. That leaves victims with supportive care at clinics, which can be hard to come by in this region. Bread-and-butter public health responses, like tracing contacts of sick people and requesting that they isolate, are the main tools for stemming the outbreak. Jonathan Lambert, NPR News.
2: And you're listening to NPR News from Washington. President Trump says his physical at Walter Reed Medical Center outside of Washington, D.C. today went, quote, perfectly. The White House says the visit was for an annual preventative medical and dental exam, but this puts the health of the 79-year-old Trump back in focus. It's his fourth publicly disclosed medical exam since he returned to office less than a year and a half ago. This year's NBA Finals will include the New York Knicks. The Knicks are advancing to their first league championship series in 27 years after trouncing the Cleveland Cavaliers last night in the Eastern Conference Finals. Bruce Kienbaeser has more.
6: The Knicks thrashed the Cleveland Cavaliers 130-93, completing a four-game sweep of Cleveland in what has become an epic run to a championship bid. Anyone who watched Game 1 of the series will never forget. With less than 8 minutes to play, the Knicks trailed by 22 points. Then team captain and eventual series MVP Jalen Brunson put the team on his back and engineered a stunning come-from-behind win. The Knicks have now swept two consecutive playoff rounds and won 11 straight games, 10 of them by double digits. They now await the winner of the Western Conference Championship match. The Oklahoma City Thunder and San Antonio Spurs are knotted at 2-2. For NPR News, I'm Bruce Kienbaeser in New York.
2: Oklahoma City hosts San Antonio in Game 5 of their series tonight. Wall Street is trading in mixed territory. The Dow is down 199 points. That's down about 0.4%. The Nasdaq is up 244 points. That's up nearly 1%. I'm Janine Herbst, NPR News in Washington.
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1: 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This afternoon at 3, WICN gives you the classic sounds of Standard Time. Right now, though, it's time to take a look at your local weather forecast.
0: Today will be mostly sunny. It will remain mostly sunny with a high of near 82 degrees today. Tonight, we will have partly cloudy skies with a low of around 61 degrees. Wednesday, increasing clouds with a high of near 83 and a chance of showers and thunderstorms later in the evening. Wednesday night, mostly cloudy with a low of around 58. And finally, on Thursday, we will have a mostly sunny skies with a high of near 74 degrees. Right now in Sutton, Massachusetts, it is 80 degrees. We have the same temperature here in downtown Worcester under fair skies. It is 80 degrees. Good afternoon to you. A very warm welcome to you. It is 2:07, and you are listening to The Blend on your Jazz Plus station, 90.5 WICN. This is the third and final hour of this Tuesday edition of The Blend. I want to thank you for tuning in on this Tuesday. We are going to begin our third and final hour with music from pianist and composer Bennett Pastor. This is from an album called Grupo Yankee Rides Again, and we are going to hear a tune from this disc called The Unabomber right here for you on The Blend.

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0: Lynette Washington right there for you here on The Blend. And that is her version of Sonny Rollins' tune, Doxy. And that was one of the reasons we played that tune was, as you know, Sonny Rollins passed yesterday at the age of 95. Just a bigger-than-life jazz artist, Sonny Rollins. Lynette Washington from her album, Kaleidoscope. She has a lot of players on here. We heard Jacques Schwartz-Bart on the sax on that particular solo. She has Pete Levin here on the organ, and that was, who was that? I just saw it a moment ago. Kenyatta Beasley on the trumpet. Lynette Washington. We began our third and final hour of today's blend with music from pianist Bennett Pastor, along with bassist Gregory Ryan, and they lead the group Grupo Yankee. And we heard something from the album Grupo Yankee Rides Again from 2008, and we heard a tune titled The Unabonger. The Unabonger. Bennett Pastor and Gregory Ryan. It's 2:21 here on The Blend.
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0: That is drummer Farence Nemeth, and this is from an album called Freedom. He is accompanied here by the great Gregory Tardy on sax, and that is a tune he calls Floating. Farence Nemeth from Freedom. And then before that, probably my favorite Terrell Stafford album. It's called Brotherly Love, his tribute to Lee Morgan. This was released in 2015 on the Capri label, and we heard the Lee Morgan tune, Petty Larceny, Terrell Stafford. He has with him Tim Warfield on the sax, Bruce Barth on piano, Peter Washington on bass, Dana Hall on the drums. Nice lineup. Terrell Stafford. It's 2:36 here on The Blend. I'm Rick McCarthy. I'll be with you till 3 o'clock this afternoon.
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0: Well, let's hope it's not you or me. Who will the next fool be? That is the sound of Ron Sunshine, vocalist and harp player. Bring It Home is the name of the album. It came out in 2015 on the Roulette Jazz label. Who will the next fool be? It is 2:42. 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Coming up at 3 o'clock right after NPR News, you've got more music. And your host this afternoon is our good friend Tom Newtley. And Tom is here to give you an idea of what he has in store for you this afternoon. Hello, Tom.
1: Hey, Rick. I thought you were going to actually nominate me for the next fool. What do I know? Anyway.
0: No.
1: Well, one of the things we're forgetting, I mean, we miss Sonny Rollins greatly, and he passed yesterday, but today is the centennial, the 100th anniversary of the birth of Miles Davis.
0: Today's the day?
1: May 26th, 1926.
0: So it did get lost. You're right. It definitely got lost.
1: But, you know, he's been our Artist of the Month, and we've been playing him all month long. I'm going to play some of him as well as lots of Sonny, and there are some, as you mentioned to me, some recordings with both Miles and Sonny on them. And just on a personal note, I'm back from my college reunion at Oberlin College. Sonny Rollins made a major, major gift to Oberlin College in 2017, and they set up the Sonny Rollins Jazz Ensemble, which I got to hear over my reunion weekend.
0: Wow.
1: It's just, you know, it's a working ensemble. You learn about the role of black people in American music, and, you know, there's a component of, you know, doing good for humanity. So Sonny Rollins is a real big deal out at my college, Oberlin. And so maybe I'll talk a little bit about
0: that. How were they? Were they good?
1: They were good. Yeah. It was, I mean, this is one of the best conservatories in the world. So you hear students stand up and it's like, wow,
0: that's amazing. To be one of those guys.
1: I went to Oberlin. I was afraid to take my instrument out of my case. I didn't participate. I should have, but they're so good. Yeah.
0: Well, next life.
1: You got that,
0: next
1: baby.
0: Life. All right, Tom, thank you. So that is Tom Newtley on and Standard Time, and that is coming up right after NPR News. At 3 o'clock. All right, we're going to hear something now from a new release. This is from guitarist Victor Rydstrom, and the name of the album is Tack for Matin, which translates to Thank You for the Food, and we're going to hear a tune called I Heard You Stink at the Piano, right here for you on The Blend.

0: Well, that cracks me up. I had no idea that was there. The Hughes Smith Quintet, that is James Hughes on the sax and Jimmy Smith on trumpet, the Hughes Smith Quintet from an album called Motion. And we just heard a tune from this release called Intersections. This disc came out in 2018, the Hughes Smith Quintet. That was preceded by saxophonist Diego Rivera from his disc Ofrenda. This came out on the Positone Records label in 2024. And we heard a tune he calls Cruise. Diego Rivera. And finally, before that, we heard a new release from guitarist Victor Rydstrom, and the name of the album is Tak for Maten, which translates to Thank You for the Food. And we heard a tune called I Heard You Stink at the Piano. Victor Rydstrom. I'm Rick McCarthy. This has been The Blend. I'll be back again tomorrow at noon. Tom Newley and Standard Time are up next.
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2: Live from NPR News in Washington, I'm Janine Herbst. In Texas today, a high-stakes Senate primary runoff is taking place between two Republicans, incumbent Senator John Cornyn and State Attorney General Ken Paxton, whom President Trump endorsed. NPR's Claudia Grisales has more.
3: This race exposed a crack in the red wall of Texas. It pit the party's populist movement against its establishment wing. Senator John Cornyn, a fixture of the establishment, was already facing a tough re-election fight. Now, with President Trump's endorsement of controversial MAGA loyalist Ken Paxton, the Cornyn campaign is on life support.
2: NPR's Claudia Grisales. Meanwhile, South Carolina Republican state lawmakers rejected President Trump's push to redraw congressional maps and push out the lone Democratic congressman, Jim Clyburn, as early voting got started today for a June 9th primary. The Trump administration is proposing a new government-wide non-disclosure agreement for federal employees. NPR's Andrea Hsu reports the administration says media leaks have put federal agents and military service members in danger.
4: In its proposed rule, the Office of Personnel Management says recent leaks about immigration enforcement and the U.S. raid on Venezuela underscore the need for NDAs. But the proposal also appears aimed at stopping leaks related to policy and personnel matters more generally. Already, federal workers are required to safeguard confidential and proprietary government information. Now the administration is defining that broadly to include information about internal agency operations and deliberative material that is not publicly available. According to the proposal, agencies would decide for themselves whether to use the NDA, and federal employees would still have the right to disclose information as part of whistleblower complaints. Andrea Hsu, NPR News.
2: Ukraine's military says it hit a Russian military site in occupied Ukraine and a separate strike shut down an oil refinery in Russia. NPR's Joanna Kakissis reports Russia's escalating threats against Ukraine following its own weekend strikes.
5: Russian Foreign Minister Sergei Lavrov told Secretary of State Marco Rubio to evacuate the U.S. embassy in Kyiv. Lavrov said the Kremlin is planning strikes on, quote, decision-making centers there. Rubio said he would relay the message to President Trump. In a video address, Ukrainian President Volodymyr Zelensky said his country's military has used technology to halt Russian advances on the front line.
6: Все непросто. Ми обороняємось активно.
5: It's not easy, he said. We are still actively defending it. This year, though, we have achieved better results. Zelensky claims Ukraine's long-range drone strikes have also cut Russian oil refining capacity by 10%. Joanna Kakissis, NPR News, Kyiv.
2: The Dow's down 207 points, NASDAQ up 241. This is NPR. The United Arab Emirates trained Colombian mercenaries and deployed them to fight alongside a group at war with Sudan's army. That's according to a new report. NPR's Jewel Bright reports the mercenaries went on to commit several atrocities in Sudan, including training child soldiers.
7: Analysis by Human Rights Watch shows how Colombian mercenaries were recruited by an Emirati company and trained on military bases in the UAE before being deployed to Sudan. Most of the mercenaries were retired Colombian military officers, and while in Sudan, they fought alongside the Paramilitary Rapid Support Forces, or RSF, which has been at war with Sudan's army for over 3 years. The UAE has denied supporting the RSF despite mounting evidence. Human Rights Watch says the UAE has supported other deadly groups across Africa and the Middle East, and analysts say this is being done to secure minerals and to expand the UAE's influence across the region. Joe Bright, NPR News, Lagos.
2: More than 1.5 million Muslims from around the world are performing the Hajj pilgrimage in Saudi Arabia. But this year, the number of Iranians making the pilgrimage is down to around 30,000. Last year, 90,000 Iranians got permits from Saudi Arabia to attend. Meanwhile, the cost to attend is high. Pakistan's religious affairs minister says the 3-week-long package is about $3,400. Most pilgrims save for decades to be able to afford the Hajj. I'm Janine Herbst, and you're listening to NPR News from Washington.
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9: Well, it's a mostly sunny 77 degrees here in central Massachusetts. Or at least it is right outside our WICN studios in the heart of downtown Worcester. It's going to go up to about 82 degrees today. It's going to be mostly sunny. We're not looking at any precipitation today. And tonight it's going to be partly cloudy, not any precipitation either. And it should go down to around 61 degrees here in central Massachusetts. Welcome to Standard Time, Tuesday afternoon edition here on 90.5 WICN. I'm your Tuesday host, Tom Newtley, and we are mourning the loss of one of our greatest jazz heroes, saxophonist Sonny Rollins, who left us yesterday at the age of 95. But what we cannot forget is that it is also the centennial of, I'm going to call him a Mount Rushmore figure in jazz, Miles Dewey Davis III, trumpeter, composer, bandleader, amazing musician. He was born in East St. Louis, Illinois, on this day, May 26th, 1926, 100 years ago. I'm going to start off the show today with a piece featuring Sonny Rollins on what's known as a stop time chorus. What that means is he takes the band plays stops. He does a little soloing. The band plays again, stops. He does more soloing. That's going to be the first cut. It was Dizzy Gillespie who was the leader on that date. The tune is I Know That You Know. And the other sax player is Sonny Stitt. And after that, we're going to go to Miles Davis, one of his better known albums called Milestones, and the tune Two Bass Hits here on Standard Time on 90.5 WICN.

0: two base hit. No, not two base as in baseball, but two base, B-A-S-S, as in the musical instrument, officially known as a double bass. That's from the Milestones album. Miles Davis put that out in 1958, and we're playing that because of Mr. Miles Davis. It is his centennial today. He was born May 26th, 1926. And we started the show off with I Know That You Know. It's a jazz standard and also kind of a Great American Songbook standard. And that was from a 1957 album. Dizzy Gillespie was the leader. Sonny Rollins and Sonny Stitt going at it, though. And at the beginning, that Stop Time chorus, played by Sonny Rollins. Magnificent. Magnificent. And, of course, we're mourning the passing of jazz icon Sonny Rollins. He died yesterday, May 25th, at the age of 95. A long, varied career. Just magnificent musician. So we're going to be celebrating and mourning the loss of both Miles Davis and Sonny Rollins. Of course, Miles Davis left us in 1991. And you're listening to this on Tuesday Standard Time. I'm Tom Newtley, and the station is the best station in the world. 90.5 WICN Jazz Plus for New England.
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0: It's Only a Paper Moon. That's the Harold Arlen Yip Harburg tune, played there by a relatively young Miles Davis and Sonny Rollins. That was recorded in 1951, so let's see. Sonny had just turned 21 years old, and Miles was 25 years old. And before that, from the same session, Dig, a tune attributed to Miles Davis, although most people think that the alto sax player, Jackie McLean, wrote it. I'm going to go with most people. Miles was notorious for copying credit for things. And of course, when you do that, you get the royalties. Oh, well, we're celebrating and mourning, of course, the loss of Miles Davis, who left us in 1991, but his 100th birthday, his centennial is today, and the great Sonny Rollins, master of longevity, master of many wonderful things in jazz, left us yesterday at the age of 95. We are celebrating and reveling in their beautiful music all through this show, Standard Time, Tuesday afternoon edition. I'm Tom Newtley, and we go right until 6 o'clock. We'll play mostly Miles and mostly Sonny. We'll do a few tunes that are new releases on the Jazz Week Top 50. And what does that mean? That means jazz tunes that are getting play on radio these days. We're going to continue on, though, with a little bit of Miles right after this. We're going to do a tune that he actually did write. It's one of his earliest modal pieces called Milestones, and it's from a concert in Berlin in 1964 with Wayne Shorter on tenor sax here on 90.5.
1: Plastic pink flamingos have been living on the front lawns of the world since 1958 when Donald Featherstone invented them, but where did he get the idea? Well, not from Worcester, where he was born. No real flamingos there. And not from Berlin, where he grew up. None there either. You hear interesting things about our part of the state here on the Voice of Arts and Culture for Worcester and Central Massachusetts, 90.5 WICN.

the Broadway musical tune, How Are Things in Glockamora, played there by Sonny Rollins, recorded in 1956. Sonny could certainly show his soft side in a beautiful, soft, gauzy sound in great contradistinction to when he was playing it a mile a minute as he was at the first tune of the show. I know that you know. 1956, Sonny Rollins. Before that, Miles Davis with his second classic quintet, including Wayne Shorter on tenor sax, on Milestones. That was recorded live at the Berlin Philharmonic in Germany in September of 1964. We're going to close out the hour here on Standard Time with another 1956 recording. It's a Sonny Rollins date. It was a prestige album called Tenor Madness. That's a tune that Rollins wrote. It's basically a blues. Not basically, it's completely front to back, top to bottom, a blues. And on this number, John Coltrane joins him. And of course, at this point, Sonny Rollins was a firmly established star in the jazz firmament, even though he was only 21 years old. Coltrane was a little older. He was 30. But Sonny was the main man, and Coltrane was along for the ride. These guys were buddies, but it was a complex relationship. Maybe we'll talk about it a little more some other time. But we're about to hear the two of them, these two tenor giants, go at it on Tenor Madness here on 90.5 WICN Jazz.

0: We're closing out the first hour of Standard Time with Tenor Madness, Sonny Rollins and John Coltrane. And we'll be back with more Sonny and more Miles after the NPR news and the weather here on 90.5 WYCN Jazz Plus. 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
2: Live from NPR News in Washington, I'm Janine Herbst. South Carolina Republicans dealt President Trump a blow today, blocking a redistricting measure that would have pushed out the state's lone Democrat, Congressman Jim Clyburn. This after 3 weeks of rushed hearings and debates. Meanwhile, early voting for the June 9th primary got underway today. And Texas is holding a primary runoff today in a high-profile Senate contest between Republican incumbent Senator John Cornyn and State Attorney General Ken Paxton, whom President Trump endorsed. Iran says it shot down a U.S. drone after the U.S. targeted Iranian Navy boats. That comes as Tehran and Washington are negotiating a deal to reopen the Strait of Hormuz and enter nuclear talks. NPR's Daniel Estrin has more from Tel Aviv.
3: Secretary of State Marco Rubio said a deal could be days away, but it's unclear how the latest military escalation will affect efforts to reach a deal. Iran said at least four naval officers were killed in the U.S. attacks. The U.S. says it was targeting boats laying mines. And Iran reported explosions around a city on the Strait of Hormuz. That's the strategic waterway crucial to the world's oil and gas supplies that the U.S. wants Iran to reopen. Israel's opposition leader Yair Lapid called the Iran deal being negotiated bad. He argued it would be a matter of time before another war erupts between Israel and Iran. Daniel Estrin, NPR News, Tel Aviv.
2: The Supreme Court is refusing to intervene in a discrimination lawsuit brought by former Miami Dolphins head coach Brian Flores against the NFL, allowing the case to proceed toward trial. The justices today rejected an appeal from the league, which wanted the case handled through arbitration rather than in open court in New York. Flores sued the league and three teams, alleging it was rife with racism in hiring black coaches. Street drug deaths in the U.S. continue to drop fast, declining roughly 14% last year. That's according to the latest overdose report from the CDC. And NPR's Brian Mann has more.
4: U.S. overdose deaths peaked in 2023 with more than 110,000 fatalities in a 12-month period. They've been plunging ever since. According to the CDC, roughly 69,900 people died from overdoses in 2025, the lowest number of street drug deaths in a 12-month period since 2019. Experts say the drop is due to better medications for treating opioid addiction and wider access to health care. There's also been progress disrupting the smuggling of illicit fentanyl. Alabama, New York, and Virginia saw the biggest drops in drug deaths, but there are still problem areas. Arizona, New Mexico, and North Dakota have actually seen sharp increases in fatal overdoses. Brian Mann, NPR News.
2: Consumer confidence fell slightly this month as rising gas and food prices hit Americans' wallets. The Conference Board's Consumer Confidence Index fell 7/10, the first decline after 3 months of gains. This is NPR. In Western Europe, an early spring heat wave is shattering records in France and the UK as temperatures continue to climb. NPR's Fatima Al-Kassab has more.
5: Temperatures reached a record of nearly 95 degrees Fahrenheit in London on Monday, around 25 degrees hotter than the average high temperature for London at this time of year. The UK also experienced what is classed as a rare tropical night, when overnight temperatures don't fall below 68 degrees. And these records could be broken again as temperatures continue to rise this week. The UK Health Security Agency has issued alerts across England, warning of a rise in deaths, particularly among the elderly. Most homes in the UK do not have air conditioning. Last week, the UK's Independent Climate Change Committee warned the UK is built for a climate that no longer exists. Fatima Al-Kassab, NPR News, London.
2: Authorities in Washington state say there are casualties after a chemical tank at a pulp and paper mill imploded. Police say the tanks ruptured at the Nippon Dynaware Packing Company caused multiple critical injuries, including deaths. Search and rescue crews continue to look for survivors. There's no word on a cause of the implosion. The Scripps National Spelling Bee is underway in Washington, D.C., with 247 of the best young spellers in the English language competing this year in the Bee. That field will be cut down to about a dozen finalists, and the winner will be announced on Thursday. At the close, the Dow was down 118 points, the Nasdaq up 312. I'm Janine Herbst, NPR News in Washington.
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0: Well, tonight in central Massachusetts, it should be mostly cloudy, and it should go down to about 61 degrees. Tomorrow, we can expect partly sunny weather with a high near 86. Yeah, it's still going to be hot out there. And tomorrow night, mostly cloudy, going down to around 58, so we'll get a little relief at night. Thursday, though, we've got a chance of showers with thunderstorms also possible, and that's after 2 in the afternoon. The temperature should go up to about 73 degrees, and the chance of precipitation is about 40%. Thursday night, partly cloudy with low around 51. And Friday, partly sunny with a high near 71. And here outside our studios, our WICN studios in downtown Worcester, it is 78 degrees. And here in our air studio at 90.5, we are about to play some great jazz music for you, which is what we always do on Standard Time. We're going to play a tune called St. Thomas, written by Sonny Rollins, borrowing some of the themes from the Virgin Islands, which is where his parents were from. He had recorded this earlier, but this is a remake of it. I prefer this one. It's from 1964. He would occasionally decide that he was going to drop out from public view for 6 months, a year, 2 years, whatever, usually at the height of his fame, and come back reinvented. And this is from not long after he had popped back into view. It's from 1964. The tune is St. Thomas. Sonny Rollins on 90.5.

0: Yes, indeed. That was Sonny Rollins doing a country tune, The Tennessee Waltz. I think I mentioned that earlier. Sonny was a master at just finding gold in some of the more unlikely vehicles, you would think, for jazz artists. Show tunes, novelty tunes, pop tunes, country tunes there. But he just spins gold out of it, doesn't he? That's from a more recent release. We've been spending time in the 50s. That's my favorite period of Sonny Rollins. And of course, I want to play my favorites for you because they're really good tunes. So 1990, the album was called Falling in Love with Jazz. Before that, we did Miles Davis, since we're celebrating him today, too. He wrote this thing called The Theme, and that's what we heard. It was about 2 minutes long in that iteration. He kind of used that as a connector, transition, whatever you want to call it, ending a set, beginning a set, going from one thing to another. The Theme, with Miles Davis's first classic quintet. And that was, he did a couple of marathon, I think three marathon sessions in the mid-1950s, I think one in 55, two in 56, and he turned them into four albums for Prestige Records because he had just signed a big contract with Columbia, and Columbia wanted him so badly that they said, okay, yeah, fulfill your contract with Prestige, and Prestige took those marathon sessions, turned them into four albums, and released one every few years. I think the last one came out in 1960 or 61 after those 1955 and 1956 recording sessions. And we started the set off with St. Thomas, a tune borrowed from folk songs in the Virgin Islands, where Sonny's people are from. And that's his remake of it from 1964 on an album called Now's the Time. I love that one. I think that's just as good as the original from the 50s. We are playing, as I said, my take on some of the very, very best recordings of Sonny Rollins and of Miles Davis. And we're even going to dip into some new releases in a little bit. So stay tuned here on 90.5 WICN Jazz Plus for New England. We're going to continue on after this brief message with something from Miles from his recording of the Gershwin and DuBose light opera, do you want to call it? Porgy and Bess.
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0: You may recognize that tune. I'm an Old Cow Hand. Written by Johnny Mercer. Played expertly there by Sonny Rollins. That's from an album he put out in 1957 called Way Out West. And indeed he was. He was on tour with his band out on the West Coast and thought it might be a good idea to record something with some world-class musicians who were at that point out there. Ray Brown on bass and the drummer Shelly Mann. And so they got together at night because they were all working gigs other times. You know, started in the middle of the night and went basically till morning. And the way Sonny tells it, you know, they did this tune and that tune and the other tune and they recorded everything. And either partway through the proceedings or maybe at the end, Sonny looked at his compatriots and said, "Oh man, I don't know. Seemed like nothing was happening on this session, didn't it?" And yet the album that came out of it, Way Out West, is magnificent. Sometimes you can't tell when you're in the middle of it how great it is. And that was Sonny being sort of a pioneer. It had been done before, but working without a chordal instrument, a drummer, a bass player, and him, no piano or guitar or anything like that to sound the chords. Doesn't sound light or empty to me at all, does it to you? And the exact opposite before that, Miles Davis recording with an orchestra, Gil Evans put that together. It was from his recording of Porgy and Bess from 1959, and that's Bess, You Is My Woman Now. Just magnificent stuff, as I said, the yin and the yang, a three-piece in a full orchestra, both of them sounding great. Shelley was a fixture in the L.A. area. He actually opened a jazz club, I think about 1960, called Shelley's Manhole. Get it? Shelley Man. And it stayed open mostly at one location. Then they tried to keep it going at another one. It didn't quite work. For about 13, 14 years, from about 1960 to 1974. Sometimes it's hard to keep a jazz venue going. I think we're about to hear from another one, at least a few seconds of that, and then we're going to continue on with some new releases here on 90.5 WICN.
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0: Well, that was Olio, the Sonny Rollins tune, recorded by Miles Davis. And instead of Sonny there on tenor, that was actually John Coltrane, recorded in 1956. Before that, we heard a couple of new releases here on Standard Time, a couple of standards, as was Olio. Stardust, the Hoagie Carmichael Mitchell Paris tune, from a new release by Ulysses Owens and Generation Y, Stardust. The name of that release is called Around the World with You, just the letter U. That's number one on the Jazz Week charts. Before that, April Varner singing I've Got You Under My Skin, the Cole Porter tune, on an album called Ella. Yes, Ella really did a distinctive version of that, and that's how we got it on an album called Ella. You're listening to this on Standard Time here on 90.5 WICN Jazz Plus. For New England, I'm Tom Newtley, and we are celebrating not only the new releases that are jazz or Great American Songbook standards, but nodding our heads in honor of and in mourning of the late, great Sonny Rollins, who passed away yesterday at age 95. And this is the centennial of the birth of Miles Davis. So we're celebrating both those jazz giants. We're going to continue on in just a minute with the Modern Jazz Quartet with Sonny Rollins. It was recorded live out at Lenox, where Tanglewood is. And it's a Modern Jazz Quartet classic from the 1950s with, as I said, Sonny Rollins with that quartet.
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2: Live from NPR News in Washington, I'm Ryland Barton. The Department of Justice has been purging government websites of information about prosecutions related to the January 6th Capitol riot. And as NPR's Tom Dreisbach reports, the Trump administration deleted information about violent assaults of police that day.
3: Late last week, the Justice Department said it was proud to purge its website of what it called partisan propaganda. In practice, that meant deleting news releases about January 6th prosecutions, including cases where rioters were convicted of carrying guns and assaulting police with pepper spray, tasers, and stolen police batons. It was just the latest move by the Trump administration to rewrite the history of January 6th, following mass pardons of the rioters and the announcement of a $1.8 billion anti-weaponization fund. And Trump officials are not ruling out the possibility that even violent January 6th defendants may receive taxpayer money. Tom Dreisbach, NPR News.
2: A federal court is blocking Alabama's attempt to use a congressional map that favors Republicans. NPR's Debbie Elliott reports the ruling comes in a long-running redistricting case over black representation.
4: A three-judge panel is granting a temporary injunction sought by black voters who argue the state is trying to use a map that the same federal court found to intentionally discriminate against them. Alabama's Republican-controlled legislature pushed through the redistricting plan earlier this month after the U.S. Supreme Court ruled in a Louisiana case that race should not be used to draw district lines. The black congressman whose district is threatened, Democrat Shamari Figures of Mobile, says he's pleased with the ruling but notes the fight is far from over. Alabama Attorney General Steve Marshall says the state will immediately appeal to the U.S. Supreme Court. Debbie Elliott, NPR News.
2: A new report on housing in the U.S. shows there are fewer affordable homes available to potential buyers. NPR's Stephen Basaha reports.
5: It's not just that houses have become more expensive since the pandemic. It's that there are fewer cheaper homes. In 2019, a family making $75,000 a year could afford about half of all home listings. In 2026, they could afford less than a quarter. This comes from a new report from Realtor.com and the National Association of Realtors. Nadia Evangela co-authored the report and says some areas are becoming better balanced.
6: In some high-cost areas, like, for example, San Jose, San Francisco, and San Diego, have even improved compared to pre-pandemic levels.
5: But she says there's a long way to go to making them affordable. Stephen Basaha, NPR News.
2: The White House says President Trump had preventative medical and dental exams today. In a post online, Trump said, quote, everything checked out perfectly. The tradition of the presidential physical goes back decades, though the White House decides what to reveal. This is NPR News from Washington. Drivers for ride-hailing apps like Uber and Lyft in Massachusetts have become the first in the nation to certify a union. It's a milestone in the growing effort to organize gig economy workers. Labor leaders described the victory as the largest private sector organizing win since Ford auto workers unionized in 1941. Music fans are celebrating the centennial of jazz musician Miles Davis today. As NPR's Felix Contreras explains, the hugely influential bandleader and trumpeter was a towering figure of jazz for over eight decades.
7: Miles Davis once claimed he changed jazz five or six times, and his statement wasn't that far off. From the birth of the cool in the late 1940s to modal jazz with Kind of Blue, to the music of two innovative quintets in the late 1950s and early 1960s, to his very popular records with electric instruments in the early 1970s. Miles Davis's centennial will be celebrated all year long at jazz festivals and tribute concerts around the country this year. Felix Contreras, NPR News.
2: Muslim pilgrims have gathered on Mount Arafat in Saudi Arabia for the second day of the Hajj, considered the pinnacle of the annual pilgrimage. The Hajj is a once-in-a-lifetime requirement for Muslims who can afford it and are physically able to perform it. Despite the sweltering heat, they engaged in intense prayers, seeking forgiveness, mercy, and blessings. Stocks closed mixed today. 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
0: Well, tonight in central Massachusetts, it's going to be mostly cloudy with a low around 61 degrees. Tomorrow, partly sunny, and it's going to go up to about 86 degrees. Tomorrow night, we can expect it to be mostly cloudy with a low around 58. And on Thursday, we have a chance of showers, about a 40% chance of showers with thunderstorms. That's probably going to happen if it happens after 2 p.m. Otherwise, it's going to be mostly sunny. It'll go up to about 73 degrees. Thursday night here in central Massachusetts, it should be partly cloudy with a low around 51 degrees Fahrenheit. Not bad sleeping weather. Well, we have been honoring both Sonny Rollins, who passed yesterday at the age of 95, and Miles Davis, whose birthday this is. He was born 100 years ago today. And we're going to start off this hour with Sonny Rollins. We've called him a saxophone colossus, and indeed he was, not only because he was a kind of a statuesque, strong, muscular guy. He was 6'1" and was known to lift weights as his workout long before people started doing that as kind of a trend. And he put out a very iconic album in 1957, recorded it in June of 1956, called Saxophone Colossus. Let's hear a number from that, since we've referred to him as that a few times on the show. This is a tune he wrote called Strode Wrote, and you're hearing it here on Standard Time on 90.5 WICN.

0: Stacey Kent, Lucky to Be Me. That's a song written by Leonard Bernstein and Green and Compton, Lucky to Be Me. And that's a new release. That's number 21 on the Jazz Week charts. Before that, we played a classic from Sonny Rollins, a tune he wrote called Strode Wrote from his 1957 album, Saxophone Colossus. Yes, indeed, he was a saxophone colossus. We're going to continue on in a minute, and we're going to feature a couple of great local artists. And, well, I'll tell you a little more about it, but each one has, well, I guess I need to explain a little more. The first thing we're going to hear after this break is the Jerry Seiko Big Band. And Jerry was a force, a musical force in this region and in Boston for many decades. He passed away within the last few months at age, I believe he was 91. But he had a big band, he had a flute ensemble, he had a medium-sized band. Someone said if you lived in the Milford area, that's where he was from. Within about a 20-year period of graduating from high school in that era, you probably would have had your prom played by a band run by Jerry Seiko. He was also a professor at Berklee College of Music in Boston. And he was a man prone to do good deeds. He helped a lot of local ensembles. Many of you know I had a big band for about 20 years. Jerry would occasionally sit in and play gigs with me, and he gifted me a big band arrangement or two. They were always excellent. So an acolyte, I don't know if that's the right word, but a great local musician named Ernie Barriolo is holding a benefit to raise funds to set up an ongoing Jerry Seiko Musical Scholarship. And three of Jerry's bands, basically headlined or run by or organized by Ernie Barriolo, are playing the Doubletree Inn in Milford Friday night, May 29th. And you can find that out online. Just look up Jerry Seiko, S-E-E-C-O. Or you can look up Ernie Barriolo, and that's B as in boy, A-R-A-I-O-L-O. You'll find something about that on Ernie's Facebook page. I believe that if you search the Doubletree, you may find that. And I know they've set up a GoFundMe page, because if you want to donate and you can't go to the concert, well, you can do it that way. So we're going to play something in a moment from Jerry Seiko's big band, with Jerry doing the trumpet playing and the singing. And then we're going to follow that by another wonderful local musician still very much with us, Christine Fossen, singer, trumpet player also. And she has a CD release party coming up in June. And I can tell you about that a little bit later here on 90.5.
1: Let's take a boat to Bermuda. 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

0: Christine Foss in there. The tune Feel Like Making Love. Christine playing trumpet on that, not taking a vocal turn on that one, although she is equally a great vocalist. And before that, Jerry Seiko, the Jerry Seiko Big Band. And All the Things You Are. And as I mentioned, this Friday night, May 29th, at the Doubletree in Milford, Massachusetts, three of Jerry's bands playing, raising funds to set up a scholarship in Jerry's name. You can look that up. Well, Jerry spelled his name, at least for commercial purposes, S-E-E-C-O. So you can look that up online or check with the Doubletree about their May 29th engagement. Or this is being put together by a trumpeter saxophonist named Ernie Bariola, and you can look him up online, B-A-R-A-I-O-L-O, Bariolo. And there's a GoFundMe page if you want to donate and you're not able to attend the concert. We've been focusing on Miles Davis and Sonny Rollins today, and I think we're going to play another Miles tune coming right up, but let's maybe hear a little bit about Mr. Miles Dewey Davis III from our great jazz historian Ben Young. Here's a little bit about Miles.
1: Would you be a musician if nobody ever heard you?
2: Sure.
1: Why?
2: Because I love music. It's in my head. I can't get it out.
1: Hey, listen.
2: Yeah.
1: You're hearing it yourself.
2: I hear it now.
3: Miles Davis would have turned 100 this month, and having him as our Artist of the Month sets up a great opportunity to re-examine what he brought to jazz and American culture. Davis was a trumpet player and one of the foremost voices on his instrument to show us an aesthetic viewpoint based on playing less rather than that blazing stratospheric sense of his forebears. He gave us the same viewpoint in designing his ensemble. Miles was irresistibly cool on stage and on record. That slow-burn trumpet tone of Miles Davis, as steely as his personality was, he's somehow always Miles, led our ears home no matter what the musical environment. Throughout the month, you'll hear WICN dropping in on Miles Davis as Charlie Parker's wingman, the leader of a nine-piece textural vibration in the late 40s. Two incandescent small groups with John Coltrane in the 50s, monumental collaborations with arranger Gil Evans, the most flexible mid-60s combo in jazz, and the birth of the first waves of jazz rock fusion. Oh, and yes, the eternal, undeniable magic of his Kind of Blue. Let us dig again into these and other Miles Davis masterpieces and find your way to WICN.org to learn more about the artist and his work.
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0: bebop standard, How High the Moon, expertly rendered there by Sonny Rollins. And before that, one of the classic cuts from perhaps the most popular jazz album of all time, Kind of Blue, recorded by Miles Davis in 1959 and still selling like hotcakes. Is that... do hotcakes sell? I guess they must if they say selling like hotcakes. Anyway, that was the tune Blue in Green, Blue in Green from Kind of Blue. And if you watch sports on TV, as I sometimes tend to do, like football games and basketball games, you may see a commercial. And there's a picture of a very hip modern house. And on the floor is a turntable, as in those things that spin long playing records. And as someone who studies these things, because I subscribe to Stereophile magazine, it is a turntable that costs $50,000. And playing on that turntable is the song we heard two songs ago, Blue in Green. Why? It's an ad, a television ad for a new Lexus plug-in luxury car. And the commercial is called Miles and Miles. And as this plays and you hear the music from Blue in Green, this voiceover, I'm sure a much smoother, deeper voice than mine, says, if it plugs into your wall and feeds off your electrons, then it owes you something in return. Because the greatest measure of an automobile is how it makes you feel. So I guess implied is the greatest measure of hip music like Miles Davis's is that it makes you feel very cool, very hip. And so hip that you just want to go out and buy that plug-in Lexus. Anyway, it is what it is. Hope you've been enjoying our Miles Davis Fest and, of course, our Sonny Rollins in Memoriam Fest. We're gonna end with a Miles Davis tune, and if we have time, perhaps another Sonny Rollins tune here on Tuesday Standard Time with me, Tom Knitley. Then we're going to have Inquiry, a great interview show by Mark Lynch. And then at 7 o'clock, Bluegrass Junction with the wonderful Tom Banya here on your station for Jazz Plus Bluegrass, 90.5 WICN.
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0: Good evening. This is Mark Lynch, and this is Inquiry. My guest tonight is Ray Lynn Barnes. She is an assistant professor of American cultural history at Princeton University and the Sheila Biddle Ford Foundation Fellow for African and African American Research at Harvard University. We're talking about her book, Darkology, Blackface and the American Way of Entertainment. Ray Lynn, welcome to the show. It's a real pleasure to talk to you about this book.
1: Thank you so much. Good morning.
0: This is a powerful book. I,

0: I interview several authors every week and read at least 2 to 4 books every week, 52 weeks out of the year. But very few books really affected me in the gut and emotionally. And this is one of them. This is an amazing book. How long ago did you begin the research for this book?
1: I actually started this when I was a teenager. It took me 20 years to research this book and about 10 years of writing. So it has been something that I've grown up with.
0: It's incredible. There's some stories you tell in the beginning about trying to track down the materials that go with this and going to libraries, even going to the Library of Congress. Mm-hmm. And why aren't these materials on file anywhere?
1: Yeah, so part of it is the success of the civil rights movement in trying to shut down the blackface industry and change our understanding of what is acceptable. But basically, blackface evidence became so taboo and considered such a third rail in American cultural history that even the act of looking at them by experts was something that was considered possibly dangerous. And so what I experienced again and again, especially during Barack Obama's ascent in his presidency, was that institutions like the Library of Congress would hide this material evidence and had hidden it for decades because, unfortunately, in the 1980s, when we had the advent of Xerox machines and also the reconfiguration of white supremacist groups, organizations like the Klan were trying to revive minstrel shows. And so even the act of just researching and teaching this history, sometimes people would be fired for teaching it in K-12 education. And so it was a project that had a lot of interesting obstacles.
0: Yeah. You had cases of people who would uncover the materials like in their attic and sort of give it to you, just wanting to get it out of the house.
1: Absolutely. So in 2019, I was fortunate to be on a television show, and I said, you know, I'm really struggling to piece this together. I, at that point, had hundreds of pieces of material, but I often found that families were so ashamed. And so even people who had experiences as a child, when they had no control over what was happening to them, would be so ashamed that they wouldn't talk about their experiences attending these shows, participating in these shows. Mm. And so what I ultimately had to do was, on my own, go basically house to house and find these materials, whether it was in the cultural attic of America or the basement of America. And a really interesting turning point was in 2008 during the subprime mortgage crisis. And this was really, really an interesting moment that accelerated things. So many Americans, unfortunately, lost their home or were downsizing. And it got to the point where in California, I could walk up and down suburban streets and just find this evidence
0: Soon
1: on lawns because this wasn't something that they wanted to take to their new home or wherever it was that they were moving. And so that was really critical in terms of finding evidence that had been hidden for so long of what's really a cultural hate crime in America.
0: It really is. As you write in the book, this is really a cultural history of white supremacy and blackface.
1: Absolutely.
0: And let's get some definitions down so the listening public can be sure. Let's talk about blackface. And this book is about amateur blackface. Does that mean it doesn't deal with film and stuff like that?
1: So blackface itself is a makeup technique that was developed during Shakespearean times. Mm-hmm. And it basically just means the application of black paint on a face to be stereotypical or caricatured. So basically blackness that is funny. A minstrel show is created in the 1830s in the United States, and it was the number one entertainment form in America. And it basically takes these blackface characters like Jim Crow, who actually became a global sensation in the 1830s. And so he shifts from being sort of a a critical character in American sort of folklore to being a mass commercialized obsession with sheet music, photography, and all of these advents in American multimedia in the 19th century. And so there are many books written about the history of blackface in terms of the professional story, which sadly always argued that by the American Civil War, this global obsession began to decline, and by 1900 was subsumed into American film and television and radio. But I just noticed it everywhere. And so I began to do this research, and what I discovered is that in the 1800s, there's about 20,000 shows, but in the 20th century, it's 1 million shows a year.
0: It's when I read stuff like that, oh my God. That's the stuff that just astounded me. I mean, that these shows, and some of them were in schools, colleges, and they would be done yearly. They were traditions.
1: Absolutely. Yeah, so in amateur form, what I mean by that is basically it shifts from being something that you would go to the Bowery or to Broadway to go and see, or hope that maybe perhaps the circus was in town and you could see a minstrel show, which was a three-act, all-night event related to blackface, to in the American Civil War up through 1900, all of a sudden we have a shift in the proliferation of sheet music and how-to guides, which democratizes the form. So everyday Americans, just like you said, in colleges, fraternal orders, civic institutions, learn how to essentially embody and physically enact themselves their own representation of blackness in a way that was supposed to be funny. And one of the things that was really dangerous and difficult is that because this was coming from people of authority in your life, many Americans who lived in segregated or redlined or sundown towns where it was all white populations, this might be their only understanding of what they thought was black history or the experience of slavery. And so when you have, for example, a president right now who says slavery wasn't that bad, well, when you have 1 million shows a year representing American slavery as banjo playing, tap dancing, telling jokes all day, you begin to understand the massive ramifications of what this did to our political economy.
0: And it's always the same excuses, like, well, it's part of Americana, and it's all in good fun. Mm-hmm. And as you make it abundantly clear in this book, it obviously is about reinforcing racist stereotypes and promoting white supremacy.
1: Mm-hmm. Yeah, fun for who?
0: Yeah, I know.
1: It's like, not Black America.
0: Obviously. But these books, these minstrel books that you were talking about, and you have photographs of some of them in your book, they're incredible because they're like all the stereotypes that were in every minstrel show, Mr. Bones, Mr. Interlocutor, and all that. It's
1: Manny.
0: Just, and it gives you sample things to do, sample minstrel shows to do. And some of them were like pop-up books or you were describing.
1: Yes.
0: That, I mean, yikes. But they're also ephemeral. And that's another reason why you had such a hard time finding these materials.
1: Absolutely. They're like comic books that they were meant to be used once and then thrown away. And so on the back, just like comic books, they would list all of the new editions, the new acts that you could go and buy. And so children would get these almost every month. They would be sent directly to K-12 schools in America. But what was interesting was how during the Great Depression and World War II, Americans actually went to such great lengths to protect their individual copies. They would hand sew the binding, rewrite them. So they were, I mean, it's hard for us to understand today, but at a time when books were so rare for the average American, they were considered really prized possessions, as disturbing as they are.
0: Now, there's some roles of different people in this, reading the book, and it's funny, talking to other people about this when I read your book, people were amazed, but let's talk about the Elks.
1: Great.
0: I want to make sure that we talk about that before we run out of time. The Benevolent and Protective Order of the Elks. What the hell?
1: All right. So
0: I had no idea.
1: Into the story. Yeah, I mean, I always just thought the Elks clubs were great for a good hamburger.
2: Right, right.
1: Sometimes a cool punk show renting out their venue. But it turns out in 1868, so 3 years after the American Civil War, and after a famous actor assassinated Abraham Lincoln, and it was happened to be an actor who was very chummy with these blackface global celebrities, minstrelsy found itself not in a decline due to demand, but actually because of anti-alcohol laws that kind of caught them by surprise. And so they all come together. There's about 400 of these blackface celebrities, and they found first an institution called the Jolly Corks, which was meant to be basically a mutual aid society for American actors and Civil War veterans. And then it morphs into the Elks Club. And the Elks Club becomes America's number one fraternal order with 1.5 million members. So they open it up beyond the Elks, beyond the minstrel profession. And quickly it becomes this sort of beloved American institution. They have some of the largest property ownership in America. It's hard to find a town that doesn't have an Elks Club.
0: Right.
1: But what most people don't know is all the way up, unfortunately, to through the 1990s, I've found evidence that their primary form of revenue were minstrel shows and these how-to guides, and all of their traditions and their rituals are just completely saturated with blackface history. They were segregated and also would not allow Jewish Americans until the late 1970s when the Supreme Court forced their hand. So this wasn't even something that they wanted to do in terms of desegregation. But they're really the critical key here of how blackface is tied to American politicians, because the Elks Club was very focused on getting politicians elected at every level of the United States government, and they often use the revenue of blackface shows as an alternative form of political campaign financing.
0: Well, as you describe it in the book, it was a fundraising juggernaut, blackface.
1: Yes. Yeah, it's astonishing when you do the conversion rates. Some of these shows are, even though they're amateurs, they're your dentist essentially tap dancing in blackface, they raise up to $1 million a year. It's substantial. And unfortunately, because, you know, it sounds positive. Oh, all of these organizations are raising money for charity and they're doing a comedy show. But the truth is, in Jim Crow America, because it was a fully segregated society, that money is being reinvested into white-only exclusive institutions. And so not only are minstrel shows perpetuating these really detrimental ideas about Black America, but it's also directly reinforcing American inequality in terms of our institutions.
0: You're listening to WISN 90.5 FM. This is Inquiry. My name's Mark Lynch. My guest tonight is Raelynn Barnes, professor. She is an assistant professor of American Cultural History at Princeton University and the Sheila Biddle Ford Foundation Fellow for African and African American Research at Harvard University. And we're talking about her book, Darkology, Blackface and the American Way of Entertainment. Raelynn, some of the details that I would come across in your book were just like, they were just sort of unbelievable. As you mentioned, people would usually darken their face with cork, but then paint companies decided to get in on the action and develop paint color. There were 23 shades of being black.
1: Yeah.
0: I mean, it's like you read stuff like that and it's like, oh my God.
1: Yeah, so they basically create different shades depending on what level of mixed race person you wanted to represent, using horrific language that we're not going to use on the radio.
0: No, we're not.
1: Yes. But what's really disturbing there is you can see the way in which that this is so mass commercialized, and unfortunately a lot of those paint and makeup companies still exist today. They're still doing the makeup for not just Broadway shows, but all Halloween stores in America. So they're still thriving.
0: Now, there's several really amazing stories in this book that coalesce to make an outstanding research. But it was fascinating for me to read about the many black entertainers who spent time engaged in the minstrel tradition. Can we talk about that? Because that was an interesting story.
1: Yeah, so because blackface minstrelsy was the number one entertainment form for so long, and most Americans believed that this was an accurate representation of black music, what happens after emancipation is we have two or three generations of black performers, and these are giants and brilliant performers, composers, vocalists, and stand-up comedians who are forced to make a really horrible decision, which is if you want to practice your art and if you want to be a performer, you unfortunately will need to engage with blackface minstrelsy. And so the sort of saying that they say is that the blackface drain got them all. And so whether it's W.C. Handy, James Weldon Johnson, you know, people who are emblematic to the DNA of American jazz, blues, rock and roll, R&B, they all had to face this really profound choice, but it really wasn't a choice because it was the only way to enter the profession. What a lot of them decide to do is, unfortunately, use blackface, but they try to make the music so superior, so complex that they can own the copyrights to what they're doing, and they try to humanize black life by creating love songs and more complex and dynamic representations of black America. And then what they're often doing is taking the revenue and that money and investing it into things like the NAACP and the civil rights movement.
0: As you describe it in the book, first of all, understand, and I hope the audience understands this, they had to put on blackface even though they were black.
1: Absolutely.
0: So it was blacks playing whites playing blacks.
1: Mm-hmm.
0: That's insane.
1: Absolutely. And unfortunately, a lot of these people, Bob Cole is one of my absolute heroes. I would say he's sort of like the Chris Rock of the turn of the 20th century. Yep. He was beloved. He was sharp. He was so trenchant, and everyone agreed, black and white, that this was an absolute artistic genius. And he gets to the point where he unfortunately takes his own life because he essentially goes crazy from the realization that he is a beloved American figure, but the only way he can be accepted on stage is in a what he would call a grotesque caricature, and that he gets to a point where he can no longer do this anymore. And so we really lost a generation of amazing black performers who died at the prime in their 30s and their 40s, often from either racial violence while on the circuit, traveling with minstrel shows, or unfortunately being denied adequate health care or taking their own life because this was so psychologically torturous.
0: You've write about people that you admire in rebellion against this. Let's talk about some of them.
1: Yes. So I won't lie. The first half of the book lays out the complex history, and it is hard to get through. But what I tell everyone is once you get through those first two parts that lay out the overview, the second half of the book dives into really detailed lives, especially of Americans who tried to fight this industry. One of my personal heroes, someone who I was lucky enough to get to know while they're still alive, was Betty Reed Soskin, who unfortunately just passed in December at the very young age of 105, which is completely astonishing. She was a black Rosie the Riveter during World War II in Northern California. Her and her husband founded Reed's Records, which at the time would have been called a race record store, but basically was a black-owned music store that specialized in gospel, R&B, blues, and jazz. And she is shocked to discover that after her family serves in World War II and integrates a suburb, and then her son integrates a public school in California, that the first thing he is being requested to do as part of the California school curriculum is perform in a minstrel show. And so she goes and confronts the principal who is performing in the minstrel show. And she talks about how she suddenly realizes the depths of American racism's innocuousness, and that all of these performers think they're doing something positive and good and representative of Black music and culture. And she, as a cultural tastemaker and an expert in Black music, tries to educate them. And she ultimately launches a protest and confronts them. And I'll let the readers learn about what happens. But she is representative of many, many women in America, both mothers of the Great Migration, Black mothers, mm-hmm. white Jewish mothers, but also just white Americans who were part of the PTA, who were horrified to discover that this had become part of the American curriculum. And they go to great lengths and also great risk in Jim Crow America to stand up and say, this is not going to be emblematic of American music or pop culture, and really try to help the civil rights movement add a complex dimension of fighting for racial representation. They link up with people like Aretha Franklin, for example, who Betty's husband helped manage at one point, and really infuse the civil rights movement with complex, amazing portrayals of Black beauty, Black power, and, you know, basically help the United States government understand that if you want to understand what's truly the great American cultural export, then you need to look at jazz music.
0: Right, exactly right. It's when you were finished writing this book, how did you feel about the experience? I mean, like I said, I had such an emotional reaction to the book. It has to have affected you.
1: Absolutely. You know, I've grown up with this book, and yeah. I've experienced many different political administrations. And what's been really fascinating is how, you know, when I was writing this book during the Obama presidency, I would have funding pulled, and people would say, you know, racism is over. We have a Black president. Why are you dragging up this horrible history? We don't need to know about this. But then when we had later American presidents, the story really shifted, where then I had a lot of white Americans coming to me and say, please help me understand what's happening right now. For example, in 2017 with the Charlottesville incident, right. and everyday Americans recognizing that, in fact, racial caricature and its intersection with white supremacy and how it really became a critical part of the political economy was something they needed to understand what was happening to us today. And so that was both an awe-inspiring ability as an educator to help Americans understand our past, to help strengthen and empower people today. But it also really did take a psychological toll. But what I would tell myself is, you know, is this hard for me to read and write and research? Yes. But, you know, Betty Reed and other heroes in this book, they didn't have the option to just sort of right. opt out of white supremacy. And so, especially as I got to know these civil rights survivors, people from the Japanese American concentration camps.
0: I've read to also, mention that, yeah.
1: Yes, and also people who, during Black Power, who really fought this on college campuses, as they entrusted their stories to me, I recognized, especially, you know, I had been in New York City and in New Jersey at the height of COVID, and I remember thinking, you know, if something happens to me, this history and these stories die with me. And I,
0: oh, wow.
1: I can't let that happen.
0: Whoa.
1: Yeah, I mean, it was terrifying to realize, you know, not in a self-important way, but just the fact that so many people who had passed had told their stories to me. And I became determined to not only write this, but write it in a way that everyday Americans could understand our shared history. And so it's not just a straight academic book. Every sentence has a citation. There's 100 pages of footnotes.
0: That's right.
1: But I wanted Americans to be able to understand what this meant and how, you know, these songs like Oh Susanna that we grew up learning in elementary school actually have this very different origin story and this meaning, so that we could really understand the American culture in a different way.
0: We should just mention the stuff that you wrote about the Japanese internment camps, because people may. But it's like a very similar situation, and it's fun, yeah. It's weird when you go back and look at films from that time mm-hmm. period, the anti-war films. against the war, but against the people who were waging the war. It was racial stereotyping, exactly. And I'm a child of the 50s. Mm-hmm. And so I grew up with all that stuff in the background. And it was still, people were still showing it and stuff like that. It's amazing. Stephen Foster songs, you sort of knew. I mean, if you had any kind of awareness that, you know, no, that's not an appropriate song at all. But it's. I think you have to have had the long view in order to understand the struggle.
1: Absolutely.
0: You're not that old, though. You're still young, but you did a great piece of research in this book.
1: Thank you.
0: What are you going to follow it with?
1: Am I going to follow it up with?
0: Yeah.
1: Well, it's only been out 2 weeks.
0: I know. I want to see the one about what really unnerves me is every time I'm watching films and blackface shows up, it's like my toes curl. So it's like, I need to know more about that. I need to know.
1: Absolutely. So I would recommend, there's multiple books about the history of blackface.
0: Yeah, but you didn't write them. And the reason this book is so good is because you're a good writer. Well, I mean that because you're passionate and it comes across in the pages. And I think that's what makes this book eminently readable. It's really an interesting
1: book. So meaningful to me. Thank you.
0: Especially your last chapter. I think that was a really cri de coeur. It was great.
1: Thank you. Well, I hope to continue to tell the story, actually, of enslaved artisans during slavery. Mm. One thing that most Americans don't know is that when we think of slavery, we think of cotton fields, in part because of these minstrel shows. But there was actually more black Americans who were trained artisans than white-trained artisans during slavery. And so violin players, architects, people who really built the icons of America were unfortunately enslaved. And so that's a story I'm really dedicated to. Wow. And I'm also working with some Native American communities to get some of their stories written. So I'm busy. That's all I can say.
0: I can really believe my guest tonight has been Raelynn Barnes. She is an assistant professor of American cultural history at Princeton University and the Sheila Biddle Ford Foundation Fellow for African-American Research at Harvard University. And we've been talking about a book, and she's right. You get yourself through the first couple of sections, and then there's some light at the end of the tunnel. Darkology, Blackface, and the American Way of Entertainment. Professor Barnes, it's been a pleasure.
1: Thank you. I'm honored.
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1: Interesting things have always happened here in our part of the state, Central Massachusetts. America's very first Nobel Prize winner was Albert Michelson, chairman of the physics department at Worcester's own Clark University. In 1902, he received the award for his work in calculating the speed of light. 10 years earlier, Clark University was selected as the site for the founding meeting of the American Psychology Association. Other locations that had been considered but not chosen may have been asking themselves, and how does that make you feel? Interesting things have always happened here in our part of the state, and you hear about them from the voice of arts and culture for Worcester and Central Massachusetts, 90.5 WICN.
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0: Good evening. This is Mark Lynch, and this is Inquiry. My returning guest tonight is Adam Kadlec, teaching professor of philosophy at Wake Forest University. And tonight, we're talking about his book, The Ethics of Sports Fandom. Adam, welcome to the show. Welcome back to the show. It's a pleasure to talk to you. When I heard that you had written this book, I really wanted to talk to you about it. I wanted to read your thoughts on this. Is this another COVID-19 inspired project?
1: No, this one actually definitely precedes COVID. And I think the sort of genesis for thinking I might write something about it was really the rise of concussion crisis in American football.
0: Oh, yeah.
1: Coming out about CTE, and really for myself, starting to wrestle with my relationship to football in particular. And there was a time early when I started working on this that I thought it might just be a book about football. But I realized quickly after sort of mapping some chapters out that I didn't have enough to say just about football for a whole book. And so I kind of widened out the scope to thinking about sports fandom more generally. So I probably started working on this, you know, properly some early chapters like 2014, 2015. And then it takes a while for things to take shape and stuff to get, you know, drafted and find the publisher and work through that whole process. But no, this is definitely a pre-COVID project. And then I start the book by talking about, you know, when I'm finally getting in a position to finalize it and it's getting ready to come out, I write a new introduction because that process is happening when COVID happens and the sporting world shuts down, you know, completely.
0: As you wrote about it in the book, the grand pause.
1: Yeah, it was the grand pause, and it was really unlike anything, you know, that I had ever seen or experienced or could have foreseen.
0: But you also, you know, as a parent, you had your offspring involved in sports. And so
1: my son was a soccer player. Yeah, my son was a soccer player, and so his club season, let's see, that was spring, so they do fall high school here, and then the club season is in the spring. So his club season got cut short right in the middle of what was actually he was enjoying his time on that team, and it just, that all ended too.
0: You're also a soccer coach.
1: I was. I am a now mostly retired youth soccer and youth basketball coach. A few years ago, I after my son played, I ran this team at a local school as a kind of outreach project for like 4 years. And then COVID happened and it was kind of hard coming out of that.
0: Yeah.
1: And then at a certain point I realized that the stress of it was kind of, this is like really low level sports. It is like the lowest level of organized soccer, but the stress of the whole thing was kind of taking its toll on me. So I'm at least currently semi-retired, but yeah, I have some coaching, you know, youth coaching experience.
0: And you yourself are a fan. I think it's the Badgers, the Packers, and the Brewers.
1: Yep, most of my loyalties run through Wisconsin. I was born in Wisconsin. My parents' extended family, they're all from Wisconsin. So I was raised as a Badger, Packer, Brewer fan. And then I support the Columbus Crew in MLS because I actually grew up in Columbus, Ohio. That's the one Ohio allegiance that I own.
0: So this is a series of essays and about ethics and being a fan.
1: Yeah.
0: And it's not until I read these essays that I considered so many other ways of thinking about fans and sports. And we can't do the book justice. People really need to read this book. It goes in depth, and it's also fully annotated and has a bibliography for each chapter. But let's talk about a few of the points. Fandom just escapism? I think people who are critical of fans, you know, going, well, why are you spending so much time and energy on this when you could be doing something else? Is fandom just escapism, and is that bad?
1: Yeah, I mean, I kind of start the book by setting the escapist view of fandom sort of to the side, in part because it's just not something that particularly interests me. And I did a presentation a few years ago at a workshop where I explained all the reason that my own fandom isn't escapism for me because it's not really clear what it's giving me an escape from, and it's certainly not for me a source calm. Fandom is, right. My own fandom is stressful, and so on. So I kind of set the escapist view to the side. It certainly is escapism, I think, for I don't know how many people, but a lot of people, some people. And I don't actually necessarily think that that's inherently bad. It's just that it's not a view of being a fan or a justification for all the time and energy that I spend on sports that I think, for me, would justify doing it. If it was just an escape, then I would need to find, I would need to minimize the escape. I would need to spend less time on it.
0: I think you represent
1: just an escape.
0: I think you represent a lot of fans. I think the thrill of victory and the real agony of defeat is real.
1: Yeah, the agony of defeat is almost worse. It's just, there's views of pleasure and philosophy where pleasure is just the absence of pain. I think that's true in sports fandom. It's the thrill of those old ABC Wild World of Sports opening where you have the thrill of victory and the agony of defeat, and the ski jumper like crashes off the hill. Yeah,
0: as you're right, definitely. Most people spend a significant amount of time watching sports, but living and dying with the fortunes of the team. And that's where it gets a little interesting about the ethics.
1: I wanted to make sense of that dynamic for myself, sort of from a philosophical standpoint. Like, what sense does it make to, live and die, have your emotions be tied up with this thing that at the end of the day you don't really have any control over? I mean, I watched two soccer games on Saturday. My wife was out of town, so I didn't have to justify the way I used my time. This weekend, I watched two soccer games, so I spent about, 2 hours or 4 hours or so watching sports. Across the world, and I had no control over what was happening. And so what sort of sense does that make to be that invested in something over which you have no control?
0: The other thing is it's a sliding scale of behavior and thought about sports that fans have. I mean, there are a lot of fans that are sort of like you. But there are fans who take things to the extreme. I think about soccer hooligans in Britain or in Europe or in South America that really go over the edge. And so it is something worthy of considering the ethics of.
1: Oh, sure. And even, soccer hooliganism is its own sort of quirky thing. There's some, I read some actually research on it for the book that didn't end up making its way into the book. But there's some evidence it's only sort of tangentially connected actually to the fandom. They're sort of distinct cultures in some ways, the hooligans and then the fans. But, you even get some of that stuff in the U.S. when a team wins a championship in a major American city and, stuff goes crazy.
0: Yeah, that happens.
1: So, yeah, it definitely transcends international boundaries, for sure.
0: What was really interesting to me is that the first chapter, you begin on something that, for the reader, it seems totally innocuous. And it's about on using the term "we" as "we won," and using that term, and why is that significant? And it immediately reminded me, because I just had watched it, there was a Warner Brothers cartoon with Daffy Duck and Bugs Bunny, and it was like pronoun trouble. I think that was the phrase that Daffy Duck used. But it was funny. You really expanded what the meaning of using "we" is.
1: Yeah, and sort of, I think the fundamental predicament of the fan is that we are not the team. Like, the fans are not the team.
0: Difficult sell, I think, to hardcore fans.
1: No, it absolutely is. And for the record, when I talk about this chapter or people have read this chapter, very few people are convinced by my argument. It's a deeply embedded practice.
0: It is. I was going to say, it's totally pervasive. People say it all the time. We won.
1: I don't want to get a ton. I don't want to sort of get too hung up on the actual language or the actual word. But I do think that there's a use in thinking about the relationship of the fan to the team, which is really kind of what I try to do in that chapter, is think about, okay, what is the fan's relationship to the team? What are the investments of time and energy that the athletes put in versus the fans? And how can we think about that in a way that makes the fans' situation clearer and the ethical stakes around fandom clearer? I mean, I think the ethics of being an athlete are different than the ethics of being a fan, because being an athlete is different than being a fan. And that's kind of the lens I try to use in that chapter, is to at least challenge readers to think about, even if they don't buy you know, what I'm saying. Or, you know, I have friends who've read the book and they use we and they needle me with it on purpose. They're just like, you know, they say we to get my hackles up. But
0: it is an interesting thing. You can't avoid this, Adam.
1: Even if you don't change your words, like, does it change kind of how you view your relationship to the team is what I was kind of pushing chapter.
0: You sort of open that up into, like, who is considered part of the team? And then you start mentioning all the people who work on the sports franchise, sort of, like the ticket sellers, the people who clean the seats. Are they all part of the team? Like, how do we define a team?
1: Yeah, and then this is a problem that, you know, you get into with a lot of philosophical questions about where you draw lines and when does a certain group of things become another thing. Big metaphysical literature about this very topic. And I'm sort of less interested in can a ticket seller say we, and is a ticket seller part of a team, than thinking about, well, whatever contribution the ticket seller makes to the success of the team is different than the brewer starting pitcher. And thinking about those investments differently and those relationships differently, again, is more important to me than thinking about where to draw the line exactly on whether the ticket seller is part of the team or not.
0: Well, you also bring in a lot of analogies to think about this problem. Like, you brought up Deadheads and the Grateful Dead.
1: Yeah.
0: Well, who's part of the band? Is the band really the entire experience, including the Deadheads that follow them around, or is it the band itself? It's a difficult question.
1: Yeah, and it's interesting, though. I mean, I my sense is that in those sorts of fandoms, the we language doesn't, like, the, you know, if you go to a concert, you don't say, oh, we played a really great set.
0: Well, and also single person sports you talked about in this book.
1: Yeah.
0: So, you know, a skier or a mountain climber, you don't go, wow, we really climbed that mountain really well.
1: Yeah. And with the rise of, I think, you know, my son's generation and my students' generation, there's a lot more fandom around particular athletes than teams. I think my generation, we're much more team focused. And so you get the attachment to particular athletes. And I don't think you get the, you know, if they're a Lionel Messi fan or something like that, and he has a great game, they don't say, we had a great game today. So kind of thinking about that, you know, what is it about the connection to team and collectivity that drives us to sort of use the we language and identify ourselves in a really robust way with the team?
0: And helping the team doesn't make you part of it. So how should fans sort of think about the team they love without objectifying the athletes either, because that's another whole chapter?
1: Yeah, I mean, I think that supporting, rooting for, and thinking about, I actually think of fandom as a kind of love. And so thinking about, well, what is it to love something well is the lens that I would use to think about what it is to be a good fan. Well, you know, there's good ways of loving people and bad ways of loving people, and times when love moves into, you know, a kind of pathological obsession or a weird attachment and possessiveness or a desire to control, or, I mean, you know, all the ways that love can go wrong. And I think, you know, there's a lot of analogs to that in sports fandom. And so thinking about the norms of love and what it means to love something well is the way to think about it.
0: You're listening to WISN 90.5 FM. This is Inquiry. My name's Mark Lynch. My returning guest tonight is Adam Kadlec, teaching professor of philosophy at Wake Forest University. This time, we're talking about his book, The Ethics of Sports Fandom. Now, one chapter I wasn't sold on, and I want to talk to you about it.
1: Yeah.
0: And that's the chapter, A Cautious Defense of Football.
1: Yeah, good.
0: And that's a tough one, Adam, and you know it. You've already talked about it. The reality is, especially within my lifetime, and in the 50s and 60s and 70s, and even going into the 80s, we knew nothing about the reality of chronic traumatic encephalopathy, CTE. And now that we know that, and we know its relationship to people who play sports like football, I would feel very weird about enjoying watching football.
1: Yeah, it's still, you know, I that's why it's a cautious defense of football.
0: I know that, and I appreciate that.
1: It's not a full-throated football is, you know, unproblematic because I do think it's, I do think there's still, well, I think in part there's still a lot of questions that we don't know. And for me, a lot of whether it's ultimately defensible may depend on things we still don't know, like what are the rates of CTE? When does CTE actually, when, you know, when is the damage that causes CTE actually happen? Is it mostly at the youth level? Is it at the professional level? And what is the level of knowledge that people who decide to play actually have about it? I think, you know, one of the complaints that the first generation of players who had it, you know, one of the complaints that they would have is that they didn't know what was going on. And
0: right,
1: it becomes clear that, you know, the NFL, you know, the book League of Denial and a great documentary on PBS, League of Denial, the film Concussion kind of details all of this stuff that actually the league knew more than they were letting on. And that's a whole different sort of thing. So I wouldn't defend any of that, you know, remotely. I think the question now is, you know, how much do people know about the risks they're taking, and do they do it knowing the risks? And if they know what they're getting into, to the degree that you can know what you're getting into, is that a kind of indication that it's okay?
0: Well, this opens up a whole different avenue, and where you start asking, and you do address this in the essay, what is the attraction of dangerous sports to participants?
1: Yeah.
0: You know, I think of people who are mountain climbing, people who do the things where they leap off the cliff and glide down where there's a high rate of accidents. When it's an individual and there's no money involved, and this is only, I'm only telling you how I think.
1: Yeah.
0: I don't like it, and I know there's a danger, and I'm not sitting there watching it going like, wow. I might turn away, but as soon as you bring that, it becomes an enterprise where a lot of money's turned over, then I get a little bit more nudgy about the whole thing.
1: Because other people are profiting off the damage that's being done.
0: Absolutely.
1: I mean, I there may be no full way to vindicate that. I think a couple things I would say is, one, people are profiting off the bodies of athletes generally.
0: Yeah.
1: And so if we're worried about that dynamic, I think we should probably worry about the dynamic more generally, not just when it comes to violent sports. So basketball has a, you know, comparatively low rate of serious injuries, but the sport takes a tremendous toll on, you know, women's bodies over the, you know, you're
0: sure.
1: still profiting off the bodies of other people. And so if we have a problem with that, then I think we should have a problem with that more generally. And I for the record, I do think we should have, I mean, it's sort of the motivation for the objectification chapter.
0: Right,
1: that
0: right.
1: I think we need to, you know, worry about that dynamic more generally. I think I'm uncomfortable personally with dangerous, I'm not a mountain climber. I didn't play football. But I think there's a fascination. I think it's a human fascination with it in a way that I've come to, I don't know if appreciate's the right word, but come to accept. And I mean, in the chapter on football, you'd mentioned mountain climbing. I've gotten a lot of my thinking about this from reading and thinking and watching about climbers and what motivates them to do what they do. Again, something that I never will do and don't fully understand, but I get I now understand and even appreciate kind of that drive in a way that I didn't thinking about this.
0: I sort of take a step back and worry about if the drive is pathological.
1: And it may be at the end of the day. I don't know how to fully adjudicate, you know, what would be someone who's Alex Honnold, who does, you know, climbs free solos El Capitan, and he just climbed the building in Asia or whatever. What drives him to do what he does? I don't know. He's pretty articulate about what drives him to do what he does and what he finds attractive about it and why he thinks the risks are worth the rewards. And not all climbers are. And some climbers take, you know, bad risks, and a lot of people take bad risks. People ride motorcycles without helmets, and people do silly things. But there's also thoughtful motorcycle riders who talk about what they love about it. Again, I'm not I don't do any of this stuff. So it's trying to understand, you know, from their perspective, what they find attractive about it, and why the risks are worth it for them, even if they're not worth it for me. And for some people, I have no doubt that it probably is, you know, pathological. Right. But I've come to think that it isn't for everybody.
0: Okay.
1: And it doesn't have to be, that it's not inherently pathological.
0: What about kids playing the game?
1: Yeah, I talk about this in the book, too. I mean, my son never had any inclination to play football, so it's not anything we had to sort of worry about for ourselves. And they were changing norms around heading in soccer while he was going through, too. So, you know, it was a fairly safe head health sport for him to play. I would not have, if he had wanted to play youth tackle football, I think we would have been a pretty hard no on that.
0: Okay.
1: As he got into high school, you know, I would want to know, like, why do you want to do this? What do you find attractive about it? We would have long conversations. But, you know, not probably till high school would I have even considered letting him play tackle. And I think more and more parents are kind of going that route.
0: Yep. I know. Which is why soccer's become so popular.
1: I think that's part of it, for sure.
0: And also that both men and women play it equally.
1: For sure, yeah.
0: There's one thing that was really upsetting in that chapter is when people were talking about football players, you know, becoming, you know, concerned about CTE and stuff, like, there were some real macho emails that people had sent or something at the end, that really equated making dangerous choices as being a man. Do you know what I'm talking about?
1: Oh, yeah, for sure. And there's, you know, it's one of the reasons I included the chapter on women's sports, even though it's yep. just a kind of piece of the fandom puzzle. There's all sorts of ways in which, you know, sexism, misogyny, well, all the stuff can get rolled into fandom. And I think that's interesting. You know, a lot of the people sending those messages they're not the players. It's the people, you know, watching who have no, you know, they're not risking their lives. They're not risking their head health. They're just, you know, talking confidently from their couch. And all that sort of stuff is, I think, you know, problematic too. And that's part of what, you know, what I think of being a good fan requires is thinking about who do we include? Who do we exclude with our language? It turns out lots of women love sports.
0: That's right.
1: And they feel alienated from fandom because of a lot of this stuff. Well, I think that's bad. And I think that fans of all sorts of sports, and a lot of women love men's sports. It's not just that, you know, women fans love American football and they love baseball as well as women's basketball and women's soccer and all sorts of things. And so thinking about how the community of fans can be more open, can be more welcoming, can be less macho, less
0: right.
1: importing all those things is, I think, part of what being a good fan involves.
0: At the end of the book, we're almost out of time. We have just a few minutes left. You do have a really nice section on guidelines. And there were four main guidelines that you had at the end. I just want you to talk maybe a sentence about a couple of them. Always remember that athletes are people, too. And there's a whole chapter about objectifying sports athletes. And it's important.
1: It's easy to forget. when the, you know, the player misses a shot, and you are upset because that means the team loses, it's easy to forget that they have to go home and live with that too, and that they were trying their best, and that, you know, it wasn't personal to you, the fan who's sitting there on their couch. There are people too, and being an athlete and playing in the game that you're watching is actually only one part of their overall life, and I think that that's an important framework to keep in mind when fans are watching sports.
0: Think carefully about what athletes owe you as a fan.
1: And that's another outgrowth of, I think, the idea of objectification that, yeah, fans, I do think athletes owe fans something. They owe effort. They owe, you know, doing their best. They owe those sorts of things. But they don't owe them, they don't owe fans their lives. They don't owe fans their private lives.
0: Right.
1: They don't give
0: right.
1: up their ownership of their own life just because they happen to play a sport that people, you know, enjoy a lot and are willing to pay a lot of money to.
0: Be very wary of online space. I think that goes for everything.
1: it absolutely does. And interestingly, in my own fandom, I don't actually spend a lot of time
0: in
1: fan spaces. I've never found it.
0: I've never gone to a sports online space, but I can imagine what it sort of devolves into.
1: it can be really bad, and it's just, it's, you know, anonymous posts about people just who are frustrated, and they often, that's when the bad stuff happens. The team loses and everybody loses their mind.
0: And the last one I find really interesting, try to appreciate other fans, meaning other fans of other clubs, of other teams.
1: Yeah, and that's something that's not definitely not always easy to do. fan rivalries are actually part of what
0: you're talking about. Massachusetts, the Boston Red Sox versus the Yankees.
1: Absolutely, and I think what you realize when you get into this is that I'm a Brewers fan. I don't like the Cubs. Cubs fans irritate me in various ways, but you know what? They love their team just the same way that Brewers fans love their team. And that's really what I think is important to keep in mind. Like, we're all at the end of the day. I'm skeptical that there's essential differences.

0: championship game in basketball back in 2015, and I'm still not over that. But
1: there's always next year, Adam.
0: Yeah, it's always next year, and it ruins the hour. It doesn't ruin my day or my weekend anymore, usually, which I think is good.
1: My returning guest tonight has been Adam Cadlec, teaching professor of philosophy at Wake Forest University. And tonight we're talking about his book, The Ethics of Sports Fandom. It's an amazing book. There's a lot to think about in this. Adam, thanks for being on the show.
0: So fun to talk to you again. I appreciate it.
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Good evening. It's Tuesday evening. You can tell by that theme music. It's time for your Bluegrass Show. I'm your host, Tom Banyai, and we've got several birthdays to get to, so we'll just jump right in with one bluegrass song this evening. Here's Junior Sisk.

good ending. Love it. All right, our first birthday, Tom T. Hall, born on May 24th, 1936. Coincidentally, Dixie Hall was born on May 26th. That would be today. So they both had birthdays around the same time. Tom T. Hall from Olive Hill, Kentucky. He lived in Nashville. He had the nickname The Storyteller. He is a member of the Nashville Songwriters Hall of Fame. Began playing guitar at age 4, wrote his first song at age 9. And in 1971, he became a member of the Grand Ole Opry. He had many country number one hits, and he wrote songs for a lot of folks over the years. In 1998, he released his second bluegrass album called Homegrown. So we've got something from that. But first, Lorraine Jordan and Carolina Road on their last album, A Little Bit of Bluegrass, has a story of Tom T. Hall called Who's Gonna Tell the Story, since he was the storyteller.

We had Tom T. Hall from Homegrown, Bill Monroe for Breakfast, and then Tom T. Hall from Tom T. Hall Sings Miss Dixie and Tom T. Once Upon a Road. That is an album dedicated to the late Miss Dixie. Let's see, in 2005, Tom T. and Miss Dixie formed Blue Circle Records to provide young emergency bluegrass talent a place to record and release. And then in 2008, he was inducted into the Country Music Hall of Fame. In 2011, was inducted into the first was the Country Music Hall of Fame, then the second is the Kentucky Music Hall of Fame. And then in 2015, Miss Dixie passed away at age 80. In 2018, Tom T. and Miss Dixie were inducted into the Bluegrass Music Hall of Fame. And he passed away in 2021. Here's Jerry Sally with his tribute to Tom T. Hall.

0: Jerry Sally from his album The Songwriter. A tribute to the storyteller. All right. When we come back from a couple of brief messages from our station, we'll switch to the next birthday, which is Glenn Duncan, born today, May 26th, 1955. All right, a couple of messages. This is 90.5 WICN Jazz Plus Bluegrass for New England.
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That is Larry Cordell, Glenn Duncan, and Lonesome Standard Time with the song Lonesome Standard Time. And Glenn Duncan, born on May 26th, so today's his birthday. As a band member, he has played fiddle with lots of bands over the years, including Larry Sparks and Bill Monroe and Jim and Jesse and the Osborne Brothers and many, many, many, many more. He's known as one of the top studio fiddle players of all time. His session credits include playing with folks like Reba McEntire, Garth Brooks, Lyle Lovett, George Strait, Vince Gill, and many others. From 1990 to 1995, he formed Larry Cordell, Glenn Duncan, and Lonesome Standard Time, and we played the first cut off of that one. He plays fiddle with the group and sings the high tenor part. From their second album, Lonesome As It Gets, here's Duncan's Blues.

From the second album by Glenn Duncan, Larry Cuddle, and Lonesome Standard Time, Larry Cordle. Lonesome as It Gets, second title cut. All right, from 1990 to 1995, Glenn Duncan helped form Larry Cordle, Glenn Duncan, Lonesome Standard Time, and then in 1997, he formed Longview with James King, Joe Mullins, and Dudley Cannell, Marshall Wilborn, and Don Rigsby. They put out three albums. From their first album, here's a song called Hemlocks and Primrose, where Glenn Duncan plays triple fiddle.

0: That is Longview, Hemlocks and Primroses, and that is Glenn Duncan on triple fiddle, and of course Don Rigsby on the lead vocal on that one, a Ralph Stanley song. All right, we've got a couple of brief messages from our station, and then we'll be back with our next birthday, which is Rob Ikes, a great dobro player. His birthday is May 26th. Coming right up. This is 90.5 WICN, Jazz Plus Bluegrass for New England.
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Rob Ikes from one of a couple of albums that I have that he recorded solo before he joined Blue Highway. He's from Millbrae, California, lives in Nashville. He's toured with bands like Weary Hearts, Lynn Morris Band, Alison Krauss, and others. In 1994, he joined Blue Highway and remained with that band throughout his career until 2015, when he left and formed a duo with singer-guitarist Trey Hensley. He won his 15th IBMA Award for Dobro Player of the Year in 2013. From an album he did in 2015 called Rob Ikes, Big Time with Blue Highway. Here's Machine Gun Kelly.

That is Rob Ikes and Trey Hensley from their Grammy-nominated album, Before the Sun Goes Down. That's the reason why Rob Ikes left Blue Highway. Shows up every once in a while for reunions, like when they did their 30th anniversary reunion, but pretty much he's moved on. All right. In 2015, Rob Ikes, Jerry Douglas, and the late Mike Aldrich did an album together, the three top Dobro players. It was called The Three Bells. I'm going to play the title cut, and then Jerry Douglas has a birthday in 2 days, May 28th. So we'll switch over and do Jerry Douglas after we do the two of them with Mike Aldrich.

0: come back after the top of the hour, we'll continue with Jerry Douglas. There's so much to say about Jerry Douglas, and he's been involved in so many things. So we'll continue with him.
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